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For them that must obey authority that they do not respect in any degree, who despise their jobs, their destiny, speak jealously of them that are free, do what they do just to be nothing more than something they invest in.

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2: My grandmother had a saying that I've thought about recently, and it was, wanton waste will lead to woeful want.
3: We have a painting term called a holiday. When you're applying paint, often with a roller, if you apply the paint a little bit unevenly with your weight, like weight distribution is a bit uneven, it'll cause a little bit of a line of drip of excess paint to drip.
4: And so he would use this word for things that would be stuck in things. Typically, if you had something stuck in your teeth, he would say, you know, ew, ick and packy.
5: Coming up next on Away With Words.
6: Well, I powdered it.
5: You're listening to Away With Words, the show about language and how we use it. I'm Grant Barrett.
7: And I'm Martha Barnett. And I've chanced upon a handy word for that awful mess of cables under my desk. The German word for that is Kabelsalat.
5: A cable salad.
7: Exactly.
5: Or given your choice of operating system, maybe apple salad.
7: It's a mess under there. I'm sure you have the same problem, Grant.
5: Or apple spaghetti.
7: Yeah, some people do call it cable spaghetti.
5: Cable spaghetti.
7: Yeah.
5: Highway spaghetti is a name for a really complicated interchange.
7: Mm-hmm. Yeah. There's Spaghetti Junction in Louisville. There's another Japanese term for this that translates as octopus leg wire, Takawashi Hisen. And I gather that sometimes electricians call a mess of wires like that a snake's honeymoon.
5: Snake's honeymoon. Ooh, yeah. That's nice. Well, we'd love to hear your funny names for those oh no moments. Give us a call about that or anything related to language in your life. Language is everywhere. 877-929-9673 is toll-free throughout the United States and Canada. And if you're anywhere else, you can call us a lot of different ways or reach us through the internet, waywardradio.org/contact. 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
8: Hey there, this is William. You can call me Will. I'm calling from Dallas, Fort Worth, and I got a question for you guys.
5: Hi, Will. Welcome to the show.
7: Hey, Will.
5: What are you thinking about?
8: So, little bit of a story. My boyfriend and I, we're getting into an argument. I'm originally from California. He grew up in Texas. And one day I was trying to give him directions to, you know, go to a show or a store or something, I forget. But the point is I was saying, oh, you're going to want to take the 15 to get to the store. And he looked at me all crazy and he's like, what do you mean? I'm like, yeah, no, you just take the 15 on to the north, you know, you go south and giving it all the directions. And he stops and he goes, no. Why did you put the in front of the highway? I've never heard anybody do that before. And we're still arguing about this. I put the in front of highway numbers, and he doesn't. Everybody that I know in California does it, but nobody knows that thing in Texas. And I just want to know, is there an origin to this? Is it a regional thing? Like, what's going on there?
5: Yes and yes, what? And I'm guessing you're from Southern California, Will.
8: Oh, yes, I am, in the sunny town of Temecula.
5: Temecula,
7: oh,
5: sure.
7: Temecula, just north of San Diego,
5: yes. Wine country, hot air balloons.
7: And you're right to suspect that there is some history behind these differences, as often happens with language, and specifically the history of freeways in the United States And in Southern California, you know, most places in the U.S. didn't start getting highways until 1956 under the Eisenhower administration, or interstate highways anyway. But 16 years earlier, California opened the first freeway in the West that connected L.A. and Pasadena. It was called the Arroyo Seco Parkway, and then later the Pasadena Freeway. And here in San Diego, just south of Temecula, going west to east from the coast, you first had the Ocean Beach Freeway, and then east of that you had the Mission Valley Freeway. And then in 1964, like elsewhere around the country, California started using numbers instead of words. So the Ocean Beach Freeway and the Mission Valley Freeway became part of Interstate 8, which stretches on into Arizona. And here, old habits died hard, and people held on to the. And in the same way, the Montgomery Freeway coming up from the border with Mexico goes through San Diego and turned into the San Diego Freeway and continues north. And now here in Southern California, we call it the 5. And there are a few other places around the country that also use the. They do that in the Phoenix area and also in Buffalo, New York, which is probably influenced by Ontario, which is very near there, because you'll see that in Canada as well. So people hang on to that the because of history in part. And then things just arise independently, right, Grant? I mean, they do this in the UK, in parts of the UK.
5: Yeah, Ireland
7: well.
5: and England, people would talk about taking the M1 to go someplace.
7: Mm-hmm. Mm-hmm.
8: Huh. That is so, because I suspected that it was a regional thing, considering that when I would bring it up to my Texas friends, they also looked at me in such bewilderment, too. It's really cool that there is such a long history with that. That is really cool.
7: How do you and your boyfriend resolve this dispute?
8: It has yet to be resolved.
7: Oh, my.
8: This is one of the reasons why I decided to reach out, so we could get some information on this.
7: Oh, boy.
5: Well, if you want to laugh together about it, Saturday Night Live did some very hilarious skits called The Californians, and they poke tremendous fun.
8: I love that sketch.
5: Yeah, just watch those together, and if you can poke a little fun at yourself, Will, he will probably be just dying with tears, because they're hilarious, and they do make fun of the way Californians give directions with the freeways. So maybe that's a way to diffuse the tension over saying the 15 or the 5.
8: Oh my God. That's really great. I'm glad that I now have some, you know, ammo to give an argument back to him.
7: Well, yeah, some information maybe. Or maybe you just both move back to Southern California. What about that?
8: Yeah, well, hey, we just visited, took a tour on all the wines. He loves it.
5: Oh,
7: great.
5: Yeah, I'm sure.
7: There you
5: yeah.
7: go.
5: All right, well, take care, Will. Give our best to your boyfriend.
8: All right, thank you so much. Bye-bye.
5: Bye-bye.
7: Thanks, Will.
5: We know that you have these little ongoing arguments about language with your significant other or your loved ones. We would love to help you sort it out. 877-929-9673 is toll-free in the United States and Canada. And, you know, we have numbers for Mexico, the UK, and anywhere in the world on our website. Just go to waywardradio.org/contact.
7: If you know somebody with a 20th birthday coming up, you're going to want to tuck this word away. It's vigesimal. That's V-I-G-E-S-I-M-A-L. Vigesimal.
5: Oh, yeah. That was the word of the day for the dictionary.com app recently.
7: Oh, was it?
5: Yeah, it was.
7: Oh.
5: That means related to 20.
7: Yeah, having to do with the number 20. It goes back to Latin vigesimus, which is related to Spanish veinte, meaning 20, and of course also in French.
5: Oh, yeah, that's a wonderful word, because it seems like it should be a part of the body, like it relates to like the length of the short intestine or something, right? Doesn't it feel biological?
7: It absolutely does. Yes, he had a vigesimal whatever.
5: My vigesimal intestine or my vigesimal, like maybe it describes the twists and turns of the bumps on the brain or something, the crevices of the cerebellum. I have no idea.
7: It does. It sounds very technical, but I guess you could use it for, you know, if you're talking about 47 years ago, that's a vigesimal phrasing.
5: Yeah, or, you know, the vigesimal anniversary of the of a institution or a person.
7: Mm-hmm. Yeah, we got a little ways to go before the radio show gets to our vigesimal anniversary, but
5: yeah,
7: I'm looking forward to it.
5: Yeah, give us a call, 877-929-9673. Hey, that's toll-free in the United States and Canada. We love hearing from our Canadian listeners.
7: Hello, you have a way with words.
9: Hi, Martha, how's it going? Guy Leffel. Well, in the Upper Peninsula, you got a dialect. It's like, if you want to go, like, downtown, nobody says that. You say downtown. And whenever we play baseball, it's like, you know, you'd ask somebody, I got a hit the other day. Well, how did you do? How was it? And they'd go, well, I powdered it. That translates not only to hitting, but to pitching. It's like, yeah, if you talk to a pitcher, you know, you threw a really fast pitch. Well, how fast was the pitch? Well, I powdered it. And so I just, I don't know if you've heard that, the powdered, it goes in it has a lot of different possibilities.
5: Mm-hmm. Yeah, that's classic. That goes back at least to the early 20th century. That's a great term. The idea being here that the ball moves so fast, it was like it was fired by black powder, like from a cannon or from a gun. Yeah. Although some people think, at least when the pitcher powders it, maybe it's because the catcher's mitt throws off waves of dust. But I think it's more likely that it's like it was fired by black powder. And it might be related to older expressions like fireball or to throw smoke, which also mean fastball.
9: I'll be daggone.
5: You ever heard of throwing smoke? That also means powerful pitching.
9: That's enlightening.
5: Yeah, it's a good one, right? You know, by the way, if you're a huge baseball fan, the book for you, Guy, is Dixon's Baseball Dictionary. Paul Dixon's Baseball Dictionary.
9: I really appreciate talking to you guys again, Mike. And also to devote this talking to you to Dick Burrows in town. He just passed away. He was the guy, the voice of baseball in Escanaba, the voice of football, the voice of everything. And he's just such a brilliant man. But he was an English teacher. He taught everybody how to talk. And my dad was an English teacher at the college. And it's just great. The appreciation for English that you guys help provide is just beyond words. Just
5: well,
9: $1 million
5: to the man then. Well, Gaia, we appreciate the shout out to a leader and a legend, and we thank you for your entertainment. Take care of yourself.
9: You got it, Grand Martha. Pleasure to talk to you.
5: Be well.
7: Great talking with you, Guy. Bye-bye. What's the word or phrase you're wondering about? Call us, 877-929-9673. You know, sometimes you read a line in a book and it just keeps coming back to you and coming back to you. And this happened to me recently with the book Super Infinite by Catherine Rundell. That is the one about the poet John Donne. There's a line that I particularly love from that, and it keeps coming back to me when I'm out walking the dog. She writes, "Donne saw, analyzed, lived alongside, even saluted corruption and death. He was often hopeless, often despairing, and yet still he insisted at the very end, 'It is an astonishment to be alive, and it behooves you to be astonished.'" And it's that last part. It is an astonishment to be alive, and it behooves you to be astonished. That just... You know,
5: I agree.
7: You gotta be present.
5: Yeah. But I do like the part about saluting, what was that, saluting death and...
7: Saluted corruption and death.
5: Saluting corruption and death, because they are a part of that experience, both...
7: Right.
5: Both the positive and the negative. But yeah, why don't we wake up every day astonished that we have one more day upon this earth?
7: Yes, yes.
5: And we've created these entertainments for ourselves, and we invite listeners to be a part of this entertainment. Enjoy this astonishment with us, these things that we've created, words on a page, where we tell stories to each other. And you can be a part of it, 877-929-9673.
7: More about what you say and why you say it. Stick around for more of A Way with Words.

0: You're listening to Away With Words, the show about language and how we use it. I'm Grant Barrett.
1: And I'm Martha Barnett. And joining us now is our quiz guy, John Chinesky. Hey, John.
2: Hey, Martha. Hey, Grant.
0: Hey, buddy. What's up?
2: Hey, well, you know, I just got here, but I'm going to take off. Just kidding. What I mean is this, we're going to do takeoffs.
0: Eh?
2: We've done this before. These are called takeoffs. That's where we take off the first letter of a word to get another word, right?
1: Mm-hmm. Okay.
2: Now, this time, we're only going to make two words by taking the letter D from the start of a word. Only D this time, okay? For example, if I said that my sound equipment had been damaged in the flood, that would clue the words damp and amp.
1: Aha.
2: Okay?
0: Gotcha,
2: now, remember,
0: okay.
2: The two words will always rhyme. We're not going to do any devil and evil. It's always going to be a rhyme. Dad and add, like that. Got it?
0: Got it.
1: Okay.
2: Good. Let's see what these clues clue. I say, my false shirt front has become disgusting.
1: My dicky has become icky.
2: Dicky and icky. Yes, very good. And if that wasn't enough, my lacy decorative mat has become rather oleaginous.
0: My oily doily.
2: Oily doily, yes. And this lifeboat is no better. It's watertight, yes, but there's a breeze coming in through this crack in the canopy.
0: A rift, drift, rift? I don't know.
2: Close. Change the vowel and you've got it.
1: Draft, raft,
2: yes. Now this, it's what the gutters on my rooftop do.
0: Drain rain.
2: Hey, drain rain, yes. Oh, this small baked good is quite amusing.
0: Not dinner roll.
2: So close.
1: Really?
0: Really?
2: This small baked good is so humorous.
0: Oh, a droll roll.
2: Oh, it's so droll.
0: Oh, boy.
2: Oh. Now, I've determined that this Christmas ornament hangs precisely 90 degrees from its branch.
0: The angle dangle?
2: Yes, the angle dangle. Nice. If you think I can't escape your clutches, you're fooling yourself.
1: Elude, delude.
2: Yes, elude, delude. Very good. And now I acted that role to the highest degree, but I have been relegated to the chorus.
0: Emoted, demoted?
1: Ooh,
2: yes, very
1: nice.
2: Good. Now, finally, will somebody please turn this boat's lights on?
0: Dark arc.
2: That's good.
0: All right.
2: Those are our takeoffs for the letter D. Nicely done, you guys.
1: Oh,
0: thank you. Done in one.
2: Done in one. Done in one, yes.
0: We'll talk to you next week, John. Thank you for the quiz.
2: Talk to you then. Thank
0: Cheers.
2: You.
1: We do a lot of goofing around on this show, but we also take your questions about all aspects of language. So call us 877-929-9673 or send your emails to words@waywardradio.org. Hi there. You have a way with words.
3: Hi, this is Galen calling from White River, Arizona. How are you?
1: Hey, Galen. I'm doing fine. What's going on?
3: I'm curious about a question about accents. I grew up in Tucson, Arizona, and probably like a lot of people in high school, my friends, and I thought we didn't have an accent. I realized that's probably not true, and I realized that our accent maybe in Southern Arizona is similar to a Los Angeles or an LA accent, maybe from California. I was wondering if there's a general TV accent that news anchors have, or kind of this general accent and where it comes from. It seems like a dominant accent, but I'm wondering what your thoughts are on that and if it's an LA thing from Hollywood spreading it around, or what you guys think about that.
4: Oh, that's a fantastic question. You're right about where your accent kind of fits into things. People in the West generally, and I say generally, boy, the linguists are going to be hopping up and down, generally have one accent with a lot of caveats and a lot of little pockets of different things. But the West is less divided dialect-wise or accent-wise than the East, because it's had less time to develop geographic linguistic features. But so Arizona is more like California than it would be, say, like Texas or like New York. But
3: okay.
4: There's a larger picture here when we talk about accent. Maybe a better word to talk about is dialect, because accent is just a part of dialect. And the thing you need to know is everyone has an accent. It's just by comparison is what you're talking about. Do I have an accent when compared to somebody else? So do you have an accent compared to me, Grant Barrett? Maybe not. You and I kind of sound alike. Or do you have an accent compared to, what's somebody else? King Charles. Yes, you have an accent because you and King Charles sound very different, right?
3: Sure. And so maybe I'm hearing a similar dialect.
4: Yeah, so it's because you speak a similar dialect or the same dialect, that's when you can say, oh, I don't have an accent. And the unspoken part of that sentence is by comparison with this person. And so what we're talking about here is sometimes called standard American, and sometimes, yeah, called the newscaster's accent. The reason it exists isn't really about Hollywood or the media, but it has more to do with notions of power, more to do with who's in charge of wealth and education and government and money and who's seen as authoritative and respectable. And all of these are loaded topics in the United States, as I'm sure you know. This is a mess. A lot of things come into play here. Racism and sexism and socioeconomic imbalances and indigenous suppression, Eurocentric favoritism, Anglocentric politics, and tons of things. And so for a long time in the United States, a lot of textbooks, and we're talking back in the 1800s and 1700s and the 1900s even, the standard reference works were written mostly by white men from New England and the mid-Atlantic states. And those men wrote those books according to their own habits and their own education. And so they wrote them according to how they thought words should be said and how language should be spoken. They didn't give any attention really to divergent dialects that appeared in the rest of the country, even though they were already present. They didn't have a lot of success because obviously those other dialects didn't disappear. But that's the way that they said that you should speak. You should speak like me. I'm from these, you know, wealthy white places. This is how you should talk.
1: I think about growing up and listening to people.

0: people, because obviously when you listen to him, he sounds like he belongs to another region and I can't identify with him. So he was a really good example of the kind of neutral American accent. There's a subfield, though, of sociolinguistics, which I love. It's called perceptual dialectology. And how it works is that a linguist will give people a map and say things like, circle the area where people speak without an accent, or write on this map words good, bad, or neutral where you think people's accents sound like that. And it's kind of unsubtle, but you get amazing results because it reveals people's biases. It will show you that even people from the south of the United States who have a southern accent will write that they think that the people around them don't speak English properly. Even people who have a regional accent will mark their own region as not being proper English, which is amazing because they're taught that from the outside. They're taught that out by outsiders and by the systems around them. So this is, so your question, I mean, I could go on about this, but generally, generally, again, what is considered a standard American accent has nothing to do with linguistics, and it's all about power and what we see as authority.
1: Wow, thank you so much for the concrete example of Reagan to focus on as kind of this thing. And then also that field of sociolinguistics to look into. I really, really appreciate your response. And sorry about the background noise. I'm on lunch duty as a teacher, so you might have heard students in the background, but we're going to listen into this episode and others later.
0: Oh, fantastic. Wonderful. Well, educators are our people, so applause to you. Keep up the good work.
1: Oh. Thanks for giving me so many good things to chew on and bring into the classroom. Thanks a lot for that.
0: Yeah, no problem, Galen. Take care now and be well. Give our best to your students.
1: You too. Thanks, we will. Take care. Bye.
0: Bye-bye.
2: Bye-bye.
0: We'd love to hear your stories about how the way you speak has affected your life. 877-929-9673. Or tell us the story in email, words@waywardradio.org.

0: Grant, I learned just this week that the term red rag is an old slang word that means the tongue. It goes back to the 17th century.
1: Red rag. Red rag. I don't think I know that one. How does that work in a sentence?
0: Well, I'm looking at Francis Grose's old dictionary from 1785, and there's a citation that goes, "Shut your potato trap and give your red rag a holiday."
1: Good advice at all times.
0: Or here's a more positive one from 1908. He shook that red rag of his and a continuous flow of speech ensued.
1: That sounds like a few politicians I know.
0: Right. Well, get your red rag shaken and call us 877-929-9673.
1: Hello, you have a way with words.
2: Good morning. This is Linda from Cooperstown, North Dakota.
1: What can we do for you?
2: My grandmother had a saying that I've thought about recently, and it was, wanton waste will lead to woeful want.
1: Oh, well, what were you doing when she said that?
2: We were little kids, of course. Yep. And I think she was probably from West Virginia, probably born in the late 1800s.
1: Were you a wasteful child?
2: Nope. We were pretty good because Grandma threatened with the willow switch.
1: Oh, so we were
0: the willow switch. Wanton waste will lead to willow whopping. Well, you might be interested to know, Linda, that this kind of alliterative advice goes back to at least the early 18th century. The far more common version of this is willful waste makes woeful want. And you can just hear a parent, can't you just it almost lends itself to sort of a sing-songy kind of willful waste makes woeful want.
1: And I can imagine centuries of children rolling their eyes.
2: Oh, yes.
0: Yeah, but that goes back all the way at least to a 1721 collection of Scottish proverbs. Willful waste makes woeful want. But, there are different versions of it. Waste not, want not. Waste and want, save and have. Here's another one. Haste makes waste, and waste makes want, and want makes strife between the good man and wife.
1: Oh.
2: Oh, my.
1: Well, Linda, this has been an insightful, delightful call, and we appreciate it.
2: All right. Thank you.
1: All right. Take care now. Be well.
0: Thanks for calling, Linda.
2: Okay. Yep. Bye.
1: Your time will not be wasted, and you will not go in need if you dial 877-929-9673.
0: Hello. You have a way with words.
3: My name is Addie Mahoney. I'm from Neenah, Wisconsin.
0: Well, welcome to the show, Addie. What can
1: we
0: do
1: Addie.
0: For you?
1: Well, what's up?
3: Thank you so much. It's wonderful to be on. I love listening. I was calling in about one of my grandfather's words that he used quite often was ickumpacky. Ickumpacky, I believe, if I could spell it, it would be I-C-K-I-M-P-A-C-K-Y.
0: Okay.
3: And so he would use this word for things that would be stuck in things, typically. If you had something stuck in your teeth, and he would say, you know, ew, ickumpacky. You can point it out on other family members. Or if you had something on your shirt, or if something was stuck in something that you're trying to clean out, and that would be ickumpacky, kind of an unknown substance that you kind of flick off or get off.
1: Ickumpacky.
0: Wow.
1: Okay.
0: I've never heard that.
1: I've never heard that either. Let me ask you, though, was he of Scandinavian descent?
3: No, he is not.
1: No Norwegians anywhere in the family?
3: Not that I know of.
1: I know you said your last name was Mahoney, so...
3: No, he's was Scottish, Irish.
1: Too bad, because my theory was ikke is not or no in Norwegian, and I was just thinking it was not something, or like not packed or something, or not clumping. Never mind then.
3: I did come across one thing about the word, and it was kind of odd to me because I had just started working in as a sales manager for plumbing in the last year. And as I was trying to find this word, and find something, I came across a word. I think you would pronounce it akumpaki. And it is a plumbing term used for the gunk caught in the threads when you're taking pipes apart and whatnot.
0: Oh, wow.
1: Oh, really? And I thought, that's amazing. You did astonishing work there. How do you spell that?
3: I think it was spelled A-C-K-U-M-P-U-C-K-Y. And so I found that quite interesting. And it matches up with his ikumpaki.
1: You know what? That's it. It's in the Dictionary of American Regional English as akumpaki. It says any of various usually sticky liquid or pasty substances, also defined as gunk, dating back to the 1934. Yeah.
0: Whoa, Eddie,
1: you're hired. You got a job. You are. And you know what's funny? The Dictionary of American Regional English is based right there in Wisconsin. They would be delighted to know that they helped a Wisconsinite.
3: Oh, that's really interesting.
1: It's got citations, though, all over the country, including Texas, West Virginia, Missouri, Florida, Alabama, Washington, Kansas. So it's not regional, but it's got a long history. Akumpaki. And lots of different spellings, none of them quite like you pronounced it. Yeah, this is fantastic.
3: Yes, I wasn't sure exactly how it was pronounced, but just ran across that little bit of
1: word. And you know what's funny is they just added this entry in 2017, so it's a new entry to the dictionary.
0: So, Addie, we're going to hire you as the director of ikumpaki for Away with Words, because this is so cool. To be doing this in real time.
3: I'll take the job.
1: Akumpaki Lieutenant. How about that? Heck, just make you the president of Akumpaki.
3: All right. I would be able to keep you very, very busy with all of my grandfather's
1: work. Oh, really? Well, then we expect regular phone calls. Yeah. Report in, miss.
0: All right.
3: Many of them are completely made up, but they're
1: fine. That's fine. Those are fun, too.
0: But not this one. Not this one.
1: Yeah,
0: how exciting.
1: Thank you so much for sharing your memory with us and that amazing new word, akumpaki, because it sounds like what it is, right? It does sound like gunk.
3: It really does.
1: Oh, that's good.
0: Well, Addie, that is going into our vocabulary right now. Thank you so much.
1: Wonderful. And you take care of yourself, all right?
3: Well, thank you. And you gave me some great information on that, and I'll look at it further. So thank you for having me on. I enjoyed myself very much.
1: All right. Take care now. Bye-bye.
0: Thanks, Addie.
3: You too. Yes. Bye-bye.
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0: We talked not long ago about that dip in the road or a roller coaster that causes you to lose your stomach for a second. Some people call it a thank you, ma'am. Some people call it a whoopsie-daisy. And Jane Locken in Eau Claire, Wisconsin, wrote to add another to that list. She said that when she was growing up in the La Crosse area of Wisconsin, everybody called that little dip in the road a hoopla.
1: A hoopla, yeah, so that's like the French hoopla, what you say when you lift a kid up off the floor, a baby off the floor, or you're hoisting something heavy. Hoopla.
0: Right.
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1: You're listening to Away with Words, the show about language and how we use it. I'm Grant Barrett.
0: And I'm Martha Barnett. And Grant, you remember the conversation that we had with Kelly, who was calling us from Norfolk, Virginia, where she says people order hamburgers all the way deluxe.
1: Right. That means they want everything on it, all the condiments and all the toppings. And you and I said, we don't really know anything about that.
0: Yeah, she was wondering if the term all the way deluxe was unique to Norfolk. And we didn't hear from other people who ordered things that way. But boy, we sure got a lot of responses anyway.
1: Yeah, after the fact, the calls and the emails, they came pouring in.
0: They did. We heard from Sarah Jones, who said where she is in South Carolina, the terms deluxe and all the way mean two different things. She says deluxe means mayonnaise, lettuce, and tomato, and all the way means go ahead and add mustard and onions and whatever else. And Richard Fitzsimmons in Pittston, PA, wrote to say that as a teenager, he and his friends would visit Ocean City, New Jersey, and they'd hang out on the boardwalk and order hot dogs and hamburgers, and they always wanted every topping available. And the phrase that they used there was, put it through the garden. Just run through the garden.
1: I've heard that one before. Drag it through the garden. That means you want all the toppings.
0: And this brought back so many memories for so many people. Steve Williams wrote us from San Antonio, Texas, to say that he grew up in Bay City, Michigan. And he says that one of his favorite summertime treats was when the family would go out to a seasonal burger joint or maybe a family-owned eatery or diner. He says we'd all get cheeseburgers and fries and maybe a chocolate malt or a root beer float. And in that neck of the woods, a deluxe cheeseburger included lettuce, tomato, and mayonnaise on top of the standard toppings of mustard, ketchup, and pickle, and sometimes onion. And he says, as I've grown up, I've traveled, and I've seen many menus get cute and creative with their loaded burgers, with names like Dumpster Burger, Trash Burger, or Everything But the Kitchen Sink Burger.
1: Oh, yeah. Don't get started on garbage plates and trash plates, because those are a whole thing in some parts of the country.
0: Is that right? Is that a term? Garbage
1: plates? That's a plate. Yeah, that's a term, yeah. And they can be delightful. Just imagine your nachos with everything. It's a huge plate.
0: Garbage plate.
1: It really looks like they cleaned out the last of the chili bowl and the last of the salsa jar and the scrapings from the bottom of everything on the condiment table. It can be really good, though, because every single one of those is delightful to the taste buds.
0: But we have yet to hear from anybody else who orders things all the way deluxe. I wonder if it really is specific to Norfolk.
1: Yeah, Norfolk, Virginia might just have their own thing, and that's not unheard of. We have regionalisms all across the United States and Canada and elsewhere in the world, no matter what language you speak, it's English or Spanish or something else. And we love hearing about regionalisms. It's just one of the ways that we identify ourselves. We know who we are and where we come from. So tell us who you are, where you come from, and what your regionalisms are. 877-929-9673. That's toll-free in the United States and Canada, or email words@waywardradio.org. 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
0: Hello, you have a way with words.
3: Oh, hi. Good morning. My name is Mike Rovitz, and I'm from Ukiah, Northern California. And I have a saying that I've heard along many times about somebody knowing their onions. And then after calling you initially, I Googled, and it was from knowing onion rings. It's Cockney rhyming slang for things. So I found that very interesting because I'm from London, born and raised in London. And then I also found out that the rhyming slang started in the 1840s, and but there was no record of it being used, no literary record until 1922. So I was looking for an earlier record.
1: So let's break this down. So you're talking about to know one's onions, and that means
3: right. To know one's business.
1: Yeah, to know what you're talking about.
0: Mm-hmm.
1: Right. And you knew this from your time in London, where you grew up.
3: Right, I've never heard of it after since.
1: Yeah, it's not well known in the United States. Although at one time it was. You would find it in the United States in the early 1900s. I've got a cocked eyebrow here. I'm super suspicious of that origin story. I'm not going to discount it because I haven't seen your source. But generally, know your onions is thought to be just a part of a whole grocery store worth of other expressions that involve produce. You could know your beans, know your apples, sweet potatoes, vegetables, eggs, cucumbers, oats, bananas, goods, fruit, groceries, oil. All of these things have been expressions, all of them mean to know what you're talking about. And the earliest right. ones that I know of is to know your beans, or to know beans, from the 1840s.
3: Right, right.
1: There is a French expression from the early 20th century, and it's about the same age as to know one's onions, a little newer. S'occuper de ses oignons. It translates as to mind your onions, and it means to mind your own business. So it's not quite the same meaning. So it's possible that there's an overlap or a transference happening in one direction or the other. But in any case, we think our prevailing theory is to know your onions is simply one of these many expressions that means to mind your business. And it simply has to do with being able to go to the marketplace and recognize quality produce when you saw it. And I think that it probably isn't rhyming slang. However, I'm open to new evidence. And if I find new evidence that it is rhyming slang, I will let everyone know. Okay?
3: Okay. Very good. Well, thank you very much, sir.
1: All right, Mike, thank you so much for calling. We appreciate it.
3: No, it's my great, great pleasure to be on the radio as well. So I love your show. Thank you so very much. Both of you guys.
0: Thanks so much.
1: Bye-bye.
3: Okay, bye-bye.
1: So we know about free libraries. These are where you leave books for your neighbors to take, and they leave books for you to take.
0: And there are also seed libraries. I've seen those where people leave seeds, local native seeds.
1: Yeah, there's one in my neighborhood. It's lovely. Mm-hmm. It's all California native seeds that you can plant in your yard or your garden. And there's a name that I came across for another box of this sort. The boxes where you leave canned goods for people in need are sometimes now called blessing boxes.
0: Oh, no kidding. Blessing box.
1: Yeah, I think that's a good term for it. You know, if you're blessed with good fortune, you share some of that good fortune with your neighbors or other people who are passing by and don't have what you have. A blessing box.
0: What a cool term.
1: Yeah,
0: blessing
1: a term.
0: Box. Well, we invite you to leave a little something for us in our email box, words@waywardradio.org. Hi there. You have a way with words.
4: Hi. This is Rachel.
0: Hi, Rachel. Where are you calling from?
4: Cuyahoga Falls, Ohio.
1: Welcome. What can we do for you?
4: Thank you. I was just interested in finding out a little more about something that I've always heard, which was a lot of older couples, I hear, call each other mother and father, and I wondered why that was.
1: They use this as names for each other. Like the man will call the woman mother, and the woman will call the man father.
4: Yeah.
1: Yeah.
0: And is this something you hear in your family, or do you work with a lot of folks who do this?
4: I've never heard it in my family. I've heard it in other people's family, and I'm a nurse, so I've worked with a lot of elderly over the years, mm-hmm. and I've heard it between them.
0: Mm-hmm. Mm-hmm.
1: Do you get a sense that it happens to couples that have children?
4: Some of them have children. Others, I don't think that they did, or okay. maybe they had children in the past.
1: How do you feel about it? Are you just curious, or do you have feelings one way or the other?
4: I mean, I don't really have any ill feelings towards it or anything like that. I'm just a little thrown off by it.
1: Okay.
4: Because you know, I'm yeah. not used to hearing it from my generation or anything like that.
1: Hmm. Yeah, I'm glad you asked about it, because there's always a little more to this sort of thing than first meets the eye. Occasionally, people will comment on this sort of thing where two adults call each other mama or papa or mother and dad or mother and father and talk about a sense of a loss of identity, or that somehow the claim of parenthood has somehow usurped the role between a married couple, and they're no longer calling each other husband and wife or pet names between them, that talk about their relationship without any reference to children or offspring. But one thing I should say is it's not necessarily generational. It's more likely to be the kind of thing that is cultural, passed along almost as a family way. That is something that you heard done by your grandparents or your relatives, and that you learn to do just because you've seen it done, and not necessarily regional or geographical. We know that at least goes back as far as the 1850s, because Charles Dickens used it in his book Little Dorrit, which was published in 1855. I asked about whether or not they have children, because for many cases, it's because when you're talking about your spouse in front of very young children, you use the name for your spouse that the children are most likely to understand. So when my son was very little, I wouldn't say Sarah, my wife's name, in front of my son. I would say Mama, because that's what he calls her. And so after a few years of that, it kind of stuck. And even now that he's 15 and probably already taller than me, it still seems a little weird to call her by her name in front of him. I just call her Mama. Hmm. Only when we're in front of outsiders do I catch myself and I'm like, oh yeah, that's weird to say Mama across the table in front of her father, you know?
4: Yeah.
1: It does seem very odd, but amongst the three of us, it is a special name for her that only two people in the whole world get to call her. And you know, it doesn't only happen in English. Other languages and other cultures do the same thing. And it happens to grandparents as well. My mother and father went from being Mom and Dad to Pop and Grammy. And I even now call my mother Grammy when we're around and my son is around, because that's how he knows her. Even though for my whole life until he was born, I called her Mom.
4: That makes sense. That was pretty informative. I didn't really think of it that way. So it's yeah. nice to know that where it came from. Thank you.
1: All right. Take care of yourself.
4: Bye.
1: Bye-bye.
0: Bye, Rachel. Call us to talk about any aspect of language whatsoever, 877-929-9673, or send us an email. The address is words@waywardradio.org. Hey there, you have a way with words.
5: Hi, my name is Fernando Rivas from San Antonio, Texas.
0: Oh, welcome to the show. What can we do for you?
5: I actually am calling because I wanted to know about a word that I use a lot at work. And I didn't quite know where it came from.
0: Great.
1: Okay. What do you do?
5: I'm an art preparator. I'm a contract art preparator. So I work at different galleries. Right now I'm at the Briscoe Western Museum of Art. But I do other galleries, other museums as well. And I do a lot of art handling, moving pieces on and off the walls, preparing them for shipment, and then getting the galleries ready. Once a new show is going to start, we have to paint the walls, and it's a lot of fun. I get to touch the art.
0: Wow, cool.
1: Yeah, no guard to stop you. That's cool. So yeah. what's the language? What's the question that you had?
5: We have a painting term called a holiday. When you're applying paint, often with a roller, If you apply the paint a little bit unevenly with your weight, like weight distribution is a bit uneven, it'll cause a little bit of a line of drip of excess paint to drip. And from the very beginning, my first gig at Blue Star Contemporary, Keaton Foreman, my technician, the gallery head there, told me, go fix a holiday that you left over there on whatever wall. And I didn't know what he meant. But since that time, I've had a few painting jobs in a few different museums and whatnot, and it's used often.
1: Fernando, this is great. There's an amazing history behind this word. Would you believe me if I told you it goes back to the 1700s?
5: Absolutely not. I think you're lying.
1: We're talking about this specific holiday, not the holiday where you take a day off from work, but the holiday related to a gap or a space or a neglected area when you're trying to apply an even coating. And as you note, it's often a space missed when painting, but more often it's a space missed, a mist, not a drip, but not too much paint, but it's a space that you've left a little bit off. But like in the original use was shipbuilding when they were tarring the bottom of a boat. If they didn't apply tar to the whole bottom of a boat, that was called a holiday.
5: Wow, that's fascinating.
1: It's been used many different industries, a lot of different ways, but always refers to something that isn't consistent with the surrounding area. So either it's a gap or a hole, or it's thinner there. So even in logging, like cutting timber, it can be an open area in the woods or a glade where the trees are thinner or there aren't any trees. In lots of industries, it's just a job that has gone undone, where you've done everything except this one part of the job, and that's a holiday. During World War II, when they were mine sweeping, when they were looking for enemy mines on the floor of the ocean, they called the part of the ocean floor where they didn't sweep for mines the holiday.
0: or even domestically, if you're having somebody clean your house and they're dusting, you'll say, don't leave any holidays.
1: Yeah, yeah.
5: I'd love to know where that came from, because that's way deeper than I thought.
1: In life, a holiday is something out of the usual. Ordinarily you're working a lot. You're doing your daily business and every day is like every other day. But a holiday is when all bets are off and the day isn't ordinary. So that's why it's called a holiday. It's unusual. It's exceptional. That's it. It's nothing. It's unexpected. It's just not the way things ordinarily go. And that's why it's called a holiday.
0: How about that?
5: Wow. That's something.
1: So 300 years this word has been around and you have just the latest version of it.
5: So cool. Thank you for that. That's way deeper than I thought it.
1: You touched one of my favorite things. This is why I love doing this job. I love the jargon of the trades. The
0: and the aha
1: trades.
0: Moments. And yeah. Now you can share that with your colleagues.
5: Yeah.
1: Fernando, thank you so much.
5: Thank you.
0: Well, is there a word at work that you keep running into and you keep puzzling over it and you talk with your coworkers about it and they just can't figure it out and neither can you? We can help. 877-929-9673 or send it to us in email. 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
0: 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I'm Martha Barnett.
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2: This is Embodied from PRX and WUNC. I'm Anita Rao. Online sports betting has taken over. More than half of American men ages 18 to 49 have an active online account. And it's easy to get sucked in.
3: The scary thing was not just how much money I had lost, but that I had completely lost track of how much money I was betting.
2: That's Atlantic staff writer McKay Coppins. He started sports betting for a reporting assignment and was confident he'd come out unscathed. He was wrong. Today, how online sports betting can pull you in even when you think you're immune, and how it's changing the culture of American sports.
3: Gambling has a way of kind of corrupting what should be kind of the last bastion of American monoculture.
2: When sports fans become bettors, just ahead on Embodied. Even if you've never placed a bet yourself, you've likely seen the rise of sports betting culture. Ads for popular apps like FanDuel and DraftKings are everywhere. Announcers now casually discuss betting odds as a part of game commentary. More than half of American men between 18 and 49 have an active online sports betting account. And for the past year, Atlantic staff writer McKay Coppins was one of them. His immersion started with a reporting assignment, $10,000 of the Atlantic's money to try out sports betting. The Atlantic would cover the losses, and McKay could keep half the winnings. He went into it sure of a few things. He loved sports, and he had zero interest in gambling.
3: I don't want to say that I had like a snobbish attitude toward it, but I kind of just felt like, you know, I always loved sports. I didn't need any further enhancement.
2: So there was that, plus strong convictions about his identity and faith.
3: I am a practicing Latter-day Saint Mormon. Part of my faith means that I don't indulge in a lot of the vices that typically can lead to addiction. So I don't drink, I don't smoke, I've never tried drugs. And I think because of that, I always just had this idea about myself that I wasn't prone to addiction or compulsive behaviors.
2: 6 months after the experiment started, McKay published a piece about how things actually went down. And the title says it all. Sucker, My Year as a Degenerate Gambler. This is Embodied, our show about identity, relationships, and health. I'm Anita Rao. Today, how does sports betting get you, even when you're sure that you're immune to its pull? And how is online sports betting culture changing our identities as fans and the way we watch sports? I have personally never logged on to a sports betting app, but I've watched this spike in interest from afar. So I asked McKay to start with an overview for the uninitiated.
3: It's really just a development of the last 8 or 9 years, right? Before 2018, if you wanted to place a bet on a game, you most likely had to go to a physical place or you had to do it illegally. But now you want to bet on a game, it is very easy. You basically download one of the popular apps, DraftKings, FanDuel, tap in your debit card information. The whole thing takes like 5 or 10 minutes. And all of a sudden, you have a massive, seemingly endless portfolio of games you can bet on. And the kinds of bets are much more varied than I think non-gamblers might realize. It's not just, I'm going to bet on UNC to win the game. You can bet on UNC to score over or under 82.5 points. Or you can bet on individual players to have a certain number of assists, or parlay bets, which means that you sew together a bunch of different bets where if they all hit, you make even more money. But of course, it's much less likely that they'll actually all hit because it's the odds get longer and longer. So I think people would be surprised by how easy it is now to gamble on virtually any sporting event in the world on your phone.
2: So you get this assignment that you're supposed to do this. You're supposed to, or you agree to do this. You agree to download these apps to start getting this world. But as you mentioned, you are a practicing Mormon. Your religion strongly condemns gambling. So you decide, okay, before I really deep dive in, I better do a little accounting with my bishop. Tell me about that conversation and how that went.
3: Yeah, I met with my bishop. I explained the idea. I explained the experiment. And basically where he landed was, look, I don't think you're doing anything wrong. Obviously, this isn't your money. You're doing it for research purposes. But he then proceeded to kind of tell me some cautionary tales that he was aware of people who had let what began as a modest gambling habit kind of ruin their lives. And it's interesting. The last thing he said to me in that meeting was, be careful.
2: So you download your first app, you get set up to start this experiment. Tell me about those early days and like the shifts that you noticed in yourself, like in what you were watching, how you were feeling, how you were thinking as you were kind of like consuming these sporting events with this new kind of added heightened experience.
3: It's funny, the very first game that I gambled on was a Cowboys-Eagles NFL game. It was the first game of the NFL season. And it took me about 10 minutes to realize, oh, this is why people do this, right?
2: What do you mean? What do you mean?
3: You know, I had no real rooting interest in this game. In my typical life, I probably would have turned this game on while I was folding laundry with my wife. And fallen asleep at halftime, right? But putting, you know, $75 on it or something like that immediately transformed the experience. I stayed up past midnight to finish the game. It was exciting. There was a little bit of danger to it. I was hooked right away.
2: So you decide early on, okay, I better like get myself a little bit more oriented to this world. I'm going to reach out to Nate Silver, who is this stats expert that people probably know for his political predictions. He founded the website 538. He's now deeply in this sports betting world. And he kind of schooled you on the hard numbers of all of this. So what did you learn about what it means to be successful as a sports bettor?
3: Well, some of the math he laid out was surprising to me as a new gambler. And honestly, I think it's surprising even to people who have been gambling a long time. You know, he said the sports books effectively charge you about 4.5% for every bet you place. This is how they ensure that they make money, you know, almost regardless of the outcomes of most games. So it's not enough for you to win 50.1% of the time to come out ahead. You have to win 52.5% of your bets just to break even. That's actually before taxes. So it's maybe more like 54, 55%. The most jarring thing he told me, though, was toward the end of the conversation, I asked him, look, I'm starting with $10,000. What would a successful season of sports betting look like? You know, how much would I have to win to consider myself, you know, a decent gambler? And he was almost kind of confused by the question. He said, oh, you don't get it. If you win one penny, that makes you better than 98% of gamblers. The entire industry is built around gamblers losing money. And so if you come out even a dollar ahead, that's a huge win. And that, my reaction should have been the same as yours, which is, oh, wow, like, I'm not going to make money. Instead, I immediately convinced myself, and this was kind of an interesting insight into the psychology of the gambler. I immediately convinced myself I would be in that 1%. That if I did this right, if I was smart enough about it, I would be the exception.
2: So as things start to roll along, like this habit starts to bleed beyond kind of a job assignment. It's kind of affecting your family life. Your kids start to take notice. Like, talk to me a little bit about that and what that bleed looked and felt like for you.
3: Yeah, I was surprised by how quickly it started to bleed into the rest of my life. I mean, part of the advice that Nate Silver gave me is that the only way to be successful at sports betting is to exploit these kind of microscopic edges that are only really visible if you spend a ton of time researching. But as you can imagine, that's incredibly time consuming.
2: Right.
3: So I also had my regular job, and I'm a dad and a husband, and I have four young kids at home. And inevitably, this was pulling me away from them. You know, it started in kind of funny, absurd ways. Like, my kids knew I was doing this experiment, but I didn't want them to see me gambling all the time.
2: Mm-hmm.
3: And so I would hide in the kitchen pantry or in the bathroom to put bets in, right? You know, Sundays after church would become about like monitoring five different NFL games at once. And I was routinely staying up late to finish, you know, West Coast games that I was gambling on. And that meant that I was then sleeping in the next morning, which meant that I wasn't available to get the kids ready for school. And it did, you know, start to wear on my wife. But the thing that the other thing that really was kind of a red flag early on was how quickly my kids were starting to learn almost through osmosis about gambling. And pretty soon my 7-year-old daughter could, you know, tell the difference between a money line and a point spread.
2: Wow.
3: And my son was like asking every time I turned on a game, like, who are we betting on? You know? And like the gambling culture started to like invade my family and home in a way that my wife was definitely not comfortable with and I had not anticipated.
2: So you call that a red flag, but was it a red flag at the time? Like, was there a moment where you had like a, oh boy, like this has shifted beyond kind of a work assignment into something else?
3: I mean, I wish that it was a clear red flag at the time, but I was very adept at rationalizing. I would say there were a few moments. One was Thanksgiving when we went to visit my family in Florida. And in Florida, they actually have regulations around online sports betting. You're only allowed to do it through one app that coordinates with a local Native American tribe. And I was kind of like, yeah, that's okay. I just won't gamble this weekend. And I found myself jonesing for it. Like we would turn on, you know, Thanksgiving football games and I would watch with my brother and they couldn't hold my attention because I didn't have money on them. And that had never been the case before. And so that was kind of a startling revelation. I was feeling that compulsion in a way that was unnerving to me.
2: I'm talking with journalist McKay Coppins, a staff writer at The Atlantic. Just ahead, how McKay went from sports fan to sports bettor, and what got us to this moment where online sports betting is rapidly changing sports culture. You're listening to Embodied from WUNC, a broadcast service of the University of North Carolina at Chapel Hill. We'll be right back. This is Embodied. I'm Anita Rao. We're talking today about the allure of online sports betting and how this industry is rapidly changing sports culture. A decade ago, sports betting was hard to access. You could do it legally in Nevada or seek out an underground economy of bookies and questionably legal websites. Then a Supreme Court ruling in 2018 changed everything. Sports betting is now legal in most states, and it's easy. Download an app, set up an account, and you're in. Atlantic staff writer McKay Coppins experienced this ease firsthand. He started betting for a reporting assignment, then fell in much deeper than expected. And he argues that's not unusual. The pull of online sports betting is all by design.
3: If you use something like FanDuel or DraftKings, the apps are designed like any, app, frankly, whether it's like Candy Crush or Twitter or Instagram. They have all the standard you know, like features like the endless scroll and, you know, the way even the colors that they use and the graphics they use, they're all designed to keep you kind of scrolling in a hypnotic stupor, right? But then on top of that, they use a lot of the logic of casinos to keep you gambling. So if your account is nearing empty, for example, DraftKings will offer you a reload bonus of gambling credits to kind of entice you to deposit more money. If you've gone, you know, a few days without placing a wager, you might get a push alert from FanDuel offering what's called a no sweat bet, which promises to refund a loss with site credits that you can use for more gambling, right? And so there are all these features that are basically designed to keep you gambling. Now, I should say I interviewed people, executives at the major sports books, and they are adamant that they do not want to prey on gambling addicts. They point to all of these features that they've built into their apps to flag, you know, reckless or compulsive betting from apparent addicts. They even say that when somebody seems like they're really out of control, they will simply suspend their account. And I believe that that's true. I did see some of those features, although I will say they did not, you know, even as I became more reckless and compulsive in my betting, they didn't slow me down very much. But one thing that I think is really important to understand about this industry and these sports books is that they are really not incentivized to shut down the people who gamble the most. By some estimates, as much as 90% of the sportsbook's revenue come from less than 10% of their users, right? So that means that the people who are gambling the most on their platforms, whether they're reckless or compulsive or addicts, you know, they don't really have a financial incentive to kick them off.
2: Okay, so there's a lot going on kind of in terms of who has incentives to keep people coming back, to keep people engaged. I'm curious about, like, I feel like when this became legal in North Carolina, I had a bunch of friends who downloaded the apps and they were like, oh, they're giving me $200 to use for free. Like, it's not real money. I'm just going to start. And then suddenly it's like, oh, well, I'm actually still doing it 2 months later. And it's like this question of, like, it doesn't mentally convert to feeling like real money. Like, did it feel like real money to you? I know it was the Atlantic's money, but like, tell me about kind of that piece and like the forgetting that happens that like it is actually your real money linked to your bank accounts.
3: It absolutely does not feel like real money. Now, yes, you're right. Like, this was my employer's money. But basically what had happened is they sent me $10,000 and I put it in my, you know, a checking account that I actually set up specifically for this purpose. But almost immediately it stopped feeling like real money because the apps make it so easy to reload your account, right? Mm-hmm. So literally you might, you know, I think I started by depositing $500 in a DraftKings account. And it took me a couple weeks to burn through that $500. But literally, I think it's like one tap and a swipe and you can put more money in. It'll even like the app will suggest various amounts to deposit into your account to cover the bet that you want to make that you don't have enough money for. It feels like Monopoly money, right? And that experience you described with your friends, like that is just the classic way that they get you into it, right? They give you credits at the beginning. So you tell yourself, oh, I'm not really gambling with my own money. But you're eventually going to lose that $200. And then you've convinced yourself, oh, but I have the next bet, right? That's going to hit. And I just have to deposit $46 more to cover it. It's fine. It's $46.
2: Right.
3: Now, I do want to say it is totally possible to gamble responsibly. And not everybody who uses these apps certainly becomes addicted or even, you know, overly reckless. Like, I know a lot of people and met a lot of people in the course of my reporting who basically treat it like a form of entertainment that they budget for, right? They say, I'm willing to lose $200 a month on this or $100 a month on this, right? And they stick to that and, you know, more power to them. But I will also say that I met a lot of people who kind of think of themselves as responsible gamblers, people who are in that camp, who if you talk to their spouses or you talked to their accountants, might say they're losing way more money than they have any business losing. This is, you know, a huge headache for us. It has become a financial drain, but I can't get them to see that. And that, I think, is a very common dynamic for people who have gotten really into sports betting.
2: From the outside, someone who's not a huge sports fan, but lives obviously in a state with a lot of sports fans, like lots of rivalry, I feel like things have escalated so quickly from like one day, a few friends using these apps to now there are DraftKings ads in every podcast I listen to. Like it feels like it is everywhere and it is happening very, very fast. Can you give me a bit of a history lesson of like how we got here and then why it feels like we've kind of gone from zero to 100?
3: Yeah, well, it basically started in New Jersey, actually, when then Governor Chris Christie wanted to find a way to boost the flagging economy in Atlantic City. And so he wanted to legalize sports betting in his state. Up to that point, there was effectively a federal ban on sports betting. There were a couple carve-outs, like I mentioned, Las Vegas. You could bet there. You could go to racetracks and bet in certain places. But for the most part, you were not allowed to gamble on sports. This was thanks to a law passed in the 1990s that was actually heavily supported and lobbied for by the major sports organizations, the professional sports leagues, who thought that gambling threatened to undermine the credibility of the games. And so that was the law of the land for a long time. New Jersey passed a law to try to legalize sports betting. The league sued to stop it. And then it wound its way through federal court, eventually landing in front of the Supreme Court. And in 2018, the Supreme Court lifted the federal ban on sports betting, clearing the way for individual states to legalize sports gambling in their jurisdictions.
2: Okay.
3: And in a very short amount of time, dozens of states have legalized

0: has become the biggest American pastime.
1: It's striking that you say that sports leagues themselves were some of the folks that used to push back the most, because now when you watch, I mean, even just watching the World Cup, it's like you see mm-hmm. the links between all of the major sports entities and these companies. Like, everyone has a vested financial interest in sports betting now. Like, how did that change? Like, how did leagues kind of shift their stance since 2018?
0: Yeah, the leagues, I think, are a huge part of this story, because they basically pulled a 180 very quickly. They went from being some of the biggest opponents of sports betting to now some of the biggest financial beneficiaries of this industry. There were a couple things going on at the time, you know, 2019, 2020, 2021, as the major leagues got on board. So one thing that was happening is that younger fans were starting to drift away from live sports broadcasts. You saw this in sagging TV ratings, and they were looking for ways to re-engage younger fans. They found that, you know, millennials and Gen Z fans might be fine with watching, you know, highlights on TikTok rather than watching an entire NBA game. So what is one way to keep them engaged, get them to actually watch an entire game? Well, if they have $50 riding on it, they're going to be more likely to watch, right? Mm. So there's also just the case that an enormous amount of advertising revenue for any given game now comes from the major online sports books. The leagues themselves have initiated very lucrative data deals with the sports books, where they provide live data on the games that basically powers DraftKings and FanDuel. The leagues basically made the calculation that, yes, maybe there's some danger that gambling can undermine the credibility and integrity of the game. And yes, maybe it will breed some distrust among fans who, you know, think that the outcomes are being manipulated by gamblers. But for the most part, it's worth it for us, right? They basically made a Faustian bargain that they would make more money and it would be better for the strength of the leagues to get on board.
1: I want to go back to your story now. And I think one of the things that struck me so much when reading was that you went into this really like your identities were kind of journalist, reporter, and sports fan. And then at some point in the process, like, you're really more of a better than a fan. And you kind of mm-hmm. notice this yourself in particular through a game that you went to with your family. It was a BYU football game. That's your alma mater. And you go into this game being like, I'm not betting. I love BYU. I want to share this culture with my kids. And then other stuff happened. So talk to me about that. Tell me that story.
0: Well, we went to this this tailgate party before the game, and I happened to be talking to a BYU administrator who, you know, talked about how the defense is locked in and this, you know, they're going to beat East Carolina. And, you know, this was not really insider information, but it was like just enough to make me think, maybe I'll put $100 on the BYU game, right? And it's funny, I mentioned it to my 12-year-old daughter who was there, and she said, well, that's not very Mormon of you. But I was like, yeah, fair. But the real kind of unnerving moment happened at the end of the game, because, you know, BYU did end up winning. We were all singing the fight song. It was like this great core family memory in the making. And then right as the game was ending, I had this like intrusive thought that was, oh, I should have bet BYU to cover the spread, not just win the game. I would have gotten much better juice. I could have won more money. And that was another one of those red flag moments where I was like, wait, why am I thinking about gambling right now? Like, I should just be enjoying this moment with my family, you know? And it was not great.
1: You mentioned that comment that your daughter made about, like, that's not very Mormon of you. I'm curious to know, like, what spiritual questions were coming up for you as you were moving through this experiment?
0: It's a good question. I mean, I think that I was really good at kind of convincing myself that it wasn't taking any kind of toll on my spiritual life. Mm-hmm. because I had started in this kind of above board way, right? Like I had met with my bishop, I had cut,

0: come up with this idea that it was not my money, it was a journalistic exercise, that the ultimate story that I wrote was going to be revelatory and hopefully important, and it would help a lot of people. And so I was fine. It was really only in retrospect that I could look back on the experience and realize the ways that it was affecting me spiritually. I mean, one of the ways that I mentioned was that I think I was a less present father and husband. But more than that, or maybe in addition to that, I found myself thinking about money a lot more than I typically did. And, you know, like, I'm very fortunate to have a good job and I live comfortably with my family, but gambling kind of rewired my brain in a way that was causing me to constantly think about money. And a lot of it had to do with, you know, money I was winning or losing on any given bet. But I was also like, I found myself thinking about like, side hustles that I could start, or little, you know, get rich quick schemes that I, you know, the algorithm started to feed me on Instagram. And I was like, why can't I start a vending machine business that will, you know, bring in a bunch of passive income, you know, like, you know, for better or worse, I'm just not somebody who thinks like that. But he definitely started to make me think a lot more about money, made me a little more materialistic, made me start to see these kind of wholesome things like taking your family to a BYU game in more kind of financial terms. And I think that, you know, from a Christian perspective, that's not great. I think that the more time and mental and emotional energy you're investing in money-making endeavors, the less you have to give to things that actually matter.
1: You mentioned that your wife was kind of tracking you at various points in this journey and like trying to reflect you back to yourself a little bit. Was there a kind of moment where she was like, this is enough? Like you've started to cross a line, like where she was kind of noticing these compulsive behaviors in you and had concerns?
0: Well, she caught me sneaking a peek at DraftKings at church. Uh-huh. And that was about moment early on. She kind of, I remember, like immediately said, you're addicted, which I at the time kind of laughed off and then started to wonder more and more about. I do think I was good at hiding it from her. You know, she definitely noticed it. She noticed changes. Like I said, she noticed that I was sleeping in because I was staying up late watching these games. She was incredibly exasperated by that. She a couple times caught me like telling my 11-year-old son about some brilliant parlay that I had constructed and how much money I could win if it hit. And she would kind of yell from the other room, but gambling is bad, right, Dad? And you're eventually going to lose money, right? And I'd be like, oh, yeah. But gambling is bad, son. Don't do it. I remember at Christmas time was when things kind of really went off the rails, where I don't know why, but there was this one tough beat that I had in a Cowboys game that just kind of put me on tilt, which is a term that gamblers use for kind of entering into like a state of emotional frenzy where you're making increasingly bad decisions, chasing your losses, trying to, you know, place larger and larger bets to make back the money you'd lost. And there was about a 2-week period right before Christmas where I was just in a completely out of control state. I was like violating every rule Nate Silver had taught me. I was putting together 6-leg parlays. My family would go ice skating and I would sit in the van, you know, like gambling on my phone. And I remember we had a little Christmas party at our house shortly before the holiday. And I was obsessively tracking this game that I had $500 riding on. And I lost my bet. And I remember my friends who knew that I was doing this and kind of found it amusing in the beginning were clearly starting to worry about me. Like they were like exchanging glances as I was telling them about all my bets. And I remember once they left, I kind of collapsed onto the couch and started to do the math about how much money I had lost. And it was something like $2,500 in 2 weeks.
1: Wow.
0: And the scary thing was not just how much money I had lost, but that I had completely lost track of how much money I was betting. In fact, during this period, I would wake up in the middle of the night, panicked that I might have already blown through the $10,000 the Atlantic gave me and was now gambling with my own money, you know, without my knowing. But I definitely had a period where I was losing control. And what's interesting, you asked about my wife. She definitely sensed that I was becoming obsessed with it, but it wasn't until she read the story before it was published. You know, I gave her a draft of it to read and she read it and she was like, oh, I think I should have been even more worried about you than I realized.
1: Just ahead, the sports betting assignment for The Atlantic comes to an end, but McKay's desire to place bets doesn't. And we talk about how all of this has impacted his relationship to sports. As always, you can hear the podcast version of this show by following Embodied on your platform of choice. Stay with us after the break.
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1: This is Embodied. I'm Anita Rao. I've never been a big sports fan, but as a UNC Chapel Hill grad, I know that sports culture is a big deal. People are invested. They build community and meaning around their fandom. So how does the rise of sports betting fit into all of that?
3: It really does strip you of your love of sports from just like a pure, I love this game standpoint.
1: That's Rob Minnick. He started sports gambling in high school and became part of a growing group of fans turned bettors. Rob says that as his gambling habit grew, his relationship to sports completely shifted.
3: It would be maybe like going to a Sixers game with my brother and my dad. And, you know, the Sixers would be winning, but I had taken a particular player to get a certain number of rebounds. And so while everyone in the stadium is celebrating, I'm happy that the team's winning because that was also necessary for the bet that I had placed, but was feeling like something was missing because, you know, I wasn't making money on the game.
1: Rob spiraled into a gambling addiction. He went into debt 6 times before he started recovery. It's now been years since Rob placed a bet, but his love of sports has not totally returned.
3: You know, on a regular night, I couldn't get myself to watch any of them. It's like you take your favorite food and you remove the ingredient that makes it your favorite. And then, you know, it's kind of just bland.
1: Stories like Rob's are familiar to journalist McKay Coppins. He heard similar ones while reporting on the rise of online sports betting for The Atlantic. This hour, McKay has been telling us about that reporting, which included an experiment. $10,000 from The Atlantic to bet with. His habit never became a full-blown addiction, but it got close. I asked him how it all ended and how much money he walked away with.
0: Ooh, this is the question that I get asked in every interview, and it's always a little embarrassing to admit. But when the season was over, I had lost $9,891. So I had about $100 left.
1: You mentioned kind of these reflections of things escalating, this sense that like, oh boy, like these behaviors are getting compulsive. Your friends are exchanging glances with one another. You end your Atlantic piece with this pretty dramatic reveal that you decided to submit a Virginia self-exclusion form, which is basically something that bans your access to online sports books for 2 to 5 years, makes it so these companies are not legally allowed to take your money. That feels like a step of like really confronting, you know, what might be a growing addiction. Like, what led you to feel compelled to take that big of a step?
0: Yeah, well, what compelled me was that I lost a good chunk of the money that I had left on the Super Bowl. I bet on the Patriots and I obviously lost that, but almost every prop bet, that's kind of individual player bets or things like that, I lost. And the morning after, I kind of sat down and my family was still sleeping. And that should have been the moment where I was like, man, thank goodness I'm done with gambling. And instead, I felt myself kind of being pulled back toward the apps. You know, like I was like immediately looking at the March Madness odds, and I was scrolling through Kalshi and Poly Market, the prediction markets, and looking at, you know, like the Oscars and the, you know, presidential elections that you can bet on. And I could tell in that moment that the temptation was not just going to disappear now that the experiment was over. And I felt like if I didn't cut myself off, this kind of slide into compulsive gambling was not going to stop. And so signing the Virginia self-exclusion form was kind of an admission to myself that I was not fully in control of this, and that as much as I wanted to tell everyone in my life, from my bishop to my family to myself, that this was really just a journalistic exercise, it had become much more than that.
1: It's been a couple of months since you submitted that form. Like, what has it been like for you since then? Like, to quit cold turkey and to go from this being such a big part of your life and your work to kind of forcing yourself to take a break?
0: Yeah, it was a real detox period, honestly. I have not gambled since the Super Bowl, but I have been tempted to gamble a lot, actually. You know, I started, like I mentioned, I watched the March Madness games. I watched the NBA playoffs, the World Cup, like every major sporting event that I would watch with my son. I have had a moment where I was like wondering, I wonder what the line is on this game, you know? And so, yeah, no, it's real. And, you know, the self-exclusion form, you know, it's a good first step to cutting yourself off, but there are a million workarounds. For example, Kalshi and Poly Market, because they're technically not sports books, they are prediction markets. They function a little differently. They are outside of the regulation of these self-exclusion forms. And so right now I could log on to Kalshi and start gambling on baseball if I wanted to. I have been able to resist that temptation, but it was harder than I realized. The other thing is that it was actually for a while, I had to kind of train myself to be able to watch a game without gambling on it. It took a while. Like for a while, I would turn on a game and be like, I just don't care about this. Mm. You know, like the kind of dopamine system in my brain had been hijacked. And so I had to kind of rewire my brain again to be able to care about a game just for its own sake and enjoy sports on their own terms without having money on them.
1: How have you talked about this with your kids? I mean, they were very aware of the experiment. They were also aware of the language and kind of aware of the pull that it was having on you. I know that kids are like a really vulnerable population for this and for these apps. Like, how has that been for you and in your family?
0: I think actually, because I was, you know, really transparent afterward about all of it. And in fact, my 11-year-old son, who was the most kind of interested in all of this, actually read this story in The Atlantic, probably the longest thing he's read.
1: Yeah, that's impressive.
0: But I think it was really good for him because it was kind of a cautionary tale, right? Like he had a more like vivid cautionary tale in his own home than most boys his age do, right? And he now has kind of an almost like visceral aversion to these sports books. Like when we're watching a game and one of these ads comes on, he'll sometimes go boo because he kind of saw what it did to his dad. So, you know, I think in some ways it's lucky for him that that's happened, but I don't think he's out of the woods. I mean, these sports books, these companies are very transparent about the fact that they need to hook young fans early, right? It's why they're so adamant about advertising on all these games, including daytime games where kids are clearly watching. You know, executives will openly talk about how, you know, the exploitable market includes people who are not yet of age, but they'll definitely start gambling as soon as they're 18. And how great is that? And look how much more market cap we can get from that. And so I fully understand that he will continue to be bombarded with messaging and advertising, you know, from these companies. And it's going to be my job and the job of other, you know, responsible adults in his life to kind of counter it.
1: How is this changing sports culture? I've been thinking a lot about this with obviously like the World Cup and just this feeling of like how nice it is to root together with people for something, this kind of communal experience that it feels like the country has together for a couple of weeks, this a similar vibe to the Olympics. Mm-hmm. That, I mean, is becoming rarer and rarer. And like there was a lot of sports betting happening during the World Cup. Like, I'm curious about how you feel like this is changing kind of what it means to enjoy sports as a fan, what sports fandom looks like.
0: There was this moment during the Knicks championship run in the latest NBA season where, you know, they were showing all these sports bars around New York with people cheering and celebrating. And it was this great American sports story, this team that hadn't won the championship in decades in one of, you know, the great cities of America making this run. And there was just this one scene that stuck with me where they showed this sports bar where everybody's wearing their Knicks gear and something exciting had just happened in a game. And like 80% of them are just staring at their phones.
1: Mm.
0: And, you know, I don't want to say that they were all gambling. I'm sure some of them were on social media or they were texting friends or whatever. But I guarantee you some significant percentage of them were on FanDuel or DraftKings, right? And my experience with this was that gambling has a way of kind of corrupting what should be kind of the last bastion of American monoculture, right? Sports is one of the last things that will bring a really wide and diverse array of people from different socioeconomic backgrounds, class, race, whatever, together, right? And traditionally, you could go to a sports bar, you could go to a game, you could go to your neighbor's backyard and watch a game together, and all, you're all rooting for the same team together. What I found is that the way that these apps are designed and with how many different bets you can make, that's kind of eroding, right? Like you can go to a sports book lounge like I did and turn on a game and everybody is watching the same game, but they're all rooting for different micro outcomes within the game.
1: Right.
0: Because, you know, one of us has a prop bet on the quarterback to throw for over 250 yards. And another has a prop bet for a running back to score two touchdowns. And so the team might score a touchdown, but only half of us are celebrating because the wrong player scored the touchdown, right? And so, like, it really does reduce the communal experience of watching a game to a bunch of kind of atomized individuals following their own portfolio of micro bets. And I think there is something lost when that's what sports viewing becomes.
1: So there's a whole conversation that's starting to happen about what regulation could look like, what needs to change. And we don't have time to get into the weeds of all of that in this conversation, but I do want to talk to you about kind of the social and cultural change and the perception of sports betting. Because you've said numerous times that you think part of the way forward is that we really need to re-stigmatize this thing that has become very private, very personal, kind of very much something that's easy to hide because people are doing it on their phones and their living rooms. Like, talk to me more about what you mean when you say re-stigmatize.
0: Yeah, I think that for most of human history, there was a healthy social stigma attached to gambling. You know, if you look throughout every kind of civilized society, two things were always present. Gambling was always present, but there was also always a certain amount of regulation and stigma attached to it that was designed to kind of keep it from completely taking over. And I think in a very short amount of time, we have entered this kind of Wild West period in America with gambling, where we've kind of taken the millennia of collected wisdom on this subject and tossed it out the window. And we openly celebrate it. It's advertised constantly. We talk about it. It's infected every TV show, podcast, you know, conversation about sports. And I think we need to rein some of that in. And so when I say there should be more of a stigma attached to it, I think we should be as a society much more clear-eyed about the social and cultural toll that pervasive gambling takes. Where I don't think we should have a stigma is in, you know, acknowledging gambling addiction. The reality is gambling addiction diagnosis is skyrocketing in states that legalize online sports betting. It just is. This is a documented fact. There is no way the gambling companies can convince you otherwise. And so what we need is a much more open and candid and transparent conversation about that. And we should make more space for people to be comfortable in admitting that they're struggling with gambling, whether it's a full-on diagnosable addiction or just kind of a compulsion that they feel is kind of getting out of control. We need to make it much easier for people to talk about that while still having the stigma attached to the vice itself. I think we as a society could be smart enough to do that. We can stigmatize dangerous behavior while also treating with empathy and compassion and respect and dignity people who have fallen prey to an addiction.
1: After this experience, how are you thinking about kind of your own relationship with like the compulsive behavior and this idea that you don't have an addictive personality? Like, what are you kind of thinking about and working on in your own mind about what this means for you, what all of this kind of has meant for you psychologically?
0: I think I'm a lot more humble about my own, you know, I don't know if it's, you know, willpower, strength of character, whatever it is. I've come to, frankly, a greater appreciation for cultural, religious, institutional guardrails that do protect us from vice. I think I appreciate more being part of a community that, you know, encourages me to kind of stay away from vices that maybe I could enjoy responsibly, but I actually might not be able to. And then I also think that there's an idea out there that we can kind of let everybody dabble in this vice, that they can have constant, omnipresent access to gambling on their phones at all day, walk around with a casino in their pockets, and that unlike every civilization before us, we will be able to beat the odds, beat the house, you know, reap the benefits of all this new money that's coming in without paying any kind of cost. And what I realized is that if I am as susceptible to this as I found out that I was, I think, you know, a lot of people probably are more susceptible than they realize. And I think that we just, you know, as a country probably need to have a conversation about whether the benefits outweigh the costs.
1: McKay, thank you so much for the conversation and for sharing so much of your experience with us today. I really appreciate it.
0: Thank you.
1: That was McKay Coppins. McKay is a journalist and staff writer at The Atlantic. His recent piece details his journey into the world of sports betting and all he learned along the way. It's called Sucker, My Year as a Degenerate Gambler. Find a link to that at our website, embodywunc.org. A special thanks also to Rob Minnick for contributing to this week's show. You can find a link to his YouTube channel, where he shares more about gambling addiction and recovery, also at our website. Today's episode was produced by Gabriella Glick and Kaya Finlay. It was edited by Amanda Magnus. Wilson Sayre provided editorial input. Adesina Newkirk is our intern, and Jenny Lawson, our technical director. Quilla wrote our theme music. This program is recorded at the American Tobacco Historic District. WUNC is a broadcast service of the University of North Carolina at Chapel Hill. I'm Anita Rao.

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1: Hey y'all, Sam Sanders here. Today on my show with KCRW, comedian and actor Janelle James. You probably know her from the acclaimed ABC sitcom Abbott Elementary. She plays Ava Coleman, a scamming, outlandish, selfish, and very funny public school principal.
2: Would you and Ava get along in real life?
3: Probably not. Probably not. We'd have to come to Jesus conversation. Like, what's your deal?
2: Yeah.
1: We talked all about the business of comedy and the connection between laughter and sadness, and how that combo inspired her to try stand-up.
3: I was super, like, somber when I started. My dad was ill, and that was part of the reason my ex told me to go. He was like, you should go and get out and da-da-da. Yeah. And I think I said, like, so my dad's dead. And people laughed. I was like, hell yeah.
1: All that coming up this hour after these headlines. Hey, y'all, it's the Sam Sanders Show from KCRW, all about the things that entertain us. Thank you so much for listening. This week, my conversation with Janelle James. She's a comedian and actress, and maybe most well-known for playing Ava Coleman on the hit ABC sitcom Abbott Elementary. Ava Coleman is a school principal who scams, who is selfish, who doesn't really know what she's doing at all. But through all of this, the character is hilarious and, dare I say, lovable.
4: I went to Harvard this summer. I sat right there on their campus and I used their free Wi-Fi to get my degree in education via Education Connection. And I've learned what it actually takes to do the job of principal. And turns out I've been doing it all wrong. Somebody should have told me.
1: This role has gotten Janelle James 5 Emmy nominations for Outstanding Supporting Actress in a Comedy Series. 5 nominations in a row. In fact, Janelle James is up for an Emmy this year, right now. She sat down with me in the middle of her Emmys campaign season, and we talked about a lot. The show, her character, her upbringing in St. Thomas with her larger-than-life father, who was such a big personality that he was the subject of the very first stand-up jokes Janelle ever told. And he's also the inspiration for a new Hulu show Janelle is developing right now. I love this conversation, and I love that we got to do it in front of a live audience in KCRW's Annenberg Performance Studio in Santa Monica. I am so excited to share it with you all right now. Enjoy.
2: So my mother was a middle school principal.
3: Mm-hmm.
2: And I thought a lot about the parallels between watching her be a principal and your character on the show. And I realized in her job, she was always a prankster, always a jokester, because she was the boss. So she could walk around and kind of say things that no one else could say because she was the principal. Mm-hmm. And I feel so much of that with Ava. She is saying things in the school that she has the least right to say, mm-hmm. but she could say it because she's the principal.
3: And then she got office. She could just disappear right up, you know, go back to the office like it never happened. Yeah.
2: Yeah. How hard was it at first to embody the character? She's so brash. She's so loud. She's pretty self-centered. It's a lot of personality coming through mm-hmm, Ava. Mm-hmm. What was the work like to get there?
3: Well, I mean, I feel like she's... To get there first in that she's changed so much as the seasons have gone on while also remaining the same, which is what I really like about the writing. Like she's adjusting and learning and building, but she's still at her core the same person. And I think that's hard to do and admirable of our writers and Quinta and how they're developing the character. First season, she was primarily a jokester and sarcasm machine.
2: Yeah.
3: For me, I was interested in the character, one, because she's funny. I know I'm that. I know I can do that. I know I can land a joke.
2: Yeah.
3: But I was interested in her because she wants to be famous. Like, that's so alien to me, Janelle James. I was like, oh, what is it like to embody a diva? Because that's an archetype that I don't hang out with or really like, you know, a diva. Like, but I know I know that what they are. And I was like, oh, that'd be interesting to have this person that's like, this is my show. Mm-hmm. And so I just always try to remember that. And then, like, that's how I'm playing her. This is someone who invited these cameras into the school under the guise of helping the school, but it's really her show. So she's performing all the time. Yeah.
2: Would you and Ava get along in real life?
3: Probably not. Probably not. We'd have to, what's it called? A come to Jesus,
2: Jesus
3: conversation. Like, what's your deal?
2: Yeah.
3: I might be even more straightforward than she is, you know?
2: Oh, really?
3: So, yeah. Okay. I would totally be like, what's your deal? What do you mean by that?
2: Okay. Who would win?
3: Well, she's kind of a coward, I think, you know, emotionally.
2: Yeah. But she has, I think, in some ways, become much more mature over the
3: course of the show. Yeah, that's why I said it's moved. And then now you're finding out why she's a coward. Mm-hmm. I would say you're finding out why she's so guarded and sarcastic, and she's using it to shield herself from other people and prevent herself from being vulnerable.
2: Yeah.
3: And so as the show has gone on and they've shown more of her backstory, now I empathize with her now. Maybe I'll get along with her now because I'm like, oh, but I'm also like, you too grown to
2: to be acting like this.
3: Go to therapy. You know what I mean? But that's, again, that's, you know, this is the world that we've built, and that's why she's like, to me, like a character. You know, I'm just like, this woman can't exist, but I keep hearing she does. I'm so sorry.
2: She exists.
3: I also like a lot of parts of her as well. Nobody's all one thing, but
2: What has playing a character who is so big and outsized taught you about yourself?
3: That's fun. that's fun, that people will let you get, like, I mean, and I know that from a stand-up, that from doing stand-up for so long, that people will let you get away with a lot
2: if you're funny. And you're quick.
3: And you're quick, you know? So that's that. It's opened up new talents for me. I always thought that I was like a loner, you know?
2: Really?
3: I mean, I am. But to work with an ensemble and have other people to bounce off of has been great. And I'm like, I can't do that. I can't work with people. And maybe that's how I'm like Ava. I live life in, I'll take whatever comes at me. I'm just always trying to stay ready. I really believe in, like, whatever I'm doing, whatever I've done previously is what is setting me up for whatever's coming. I don't really plan for whatever's coming, but when it comes, I'm killing it. And I'm like, oh, that thing I did, even if I didn't enjoy that, that prepared me for this thing. And so that's how I live, and just trying to stay open. And so it's really taught me that that is a life plan. that is a way to live.
2: It is.
3: And So,
2: I love that. Well, it's hearing you say that, I'm thinking about your personal story. You weren't itching to be a stand-up as a kid. In adulthood, your ex-husband, I think, said, you're funny.
3: Mm-hmm.
2: Try that out.
3: Mm-hmm.
2: How did this happen?
3: Frequently say that to me. And then one day the laughter stops. No, I'm joking.
2: Tell us everything.
3: No, I'm joking. Kind of. My ex-husband, you know, when we started dating, we were super broke and poor, and I would...
2: Where was this?
3: In New York.
2: Okay.
3: But New York poor, you know, musician and art scene, and we would just talk, and he would record me, and he would just be like crying, like, you're so funny, and I'd be like, okay, thanks.
2: Yeah.
3: And I bet he still has them. I could ask him if he still has those tapes. But
2: upload it.
3: And one day, this guy handed me a flyer for like an open mic, and I like threw it down in the house, and my ex was like, what is that? And I was like, this guy gave it. And he was like, you should go. Like, you're funny.
2: Really?
3: Like, you should go. And I went and checked it out. I had never been to an open mic for comedy. I had no idea how comedians start.
2: Mm-hmm.
3: I really had in my head that it's like, you go to Hollywood just like anything, and some guy hears you in a coffee shop being funny, and like, I'm gonna make you a star, and then now you're Eddie Murphy. I don't know. I had no idea.
2: Yeah.
3: And I went to the open mic and I watched it.
2: Were they good?
3: Enough that I was like, yeah. Like, I was impressed. test by their ability to get up and even try. And, and then I realized, like, oh, comedians practice. This is how they work out their jokes. So everything isn't going to be funny. And so you tell the joke and maybe nobody laughs, but you keep going. I was impressed with that. Like, oh, you know, this is how you build and how... and then, so anyway, I was there and I was laughing and being encouraging. And the guys were like, hey, you could come back next week. Like, really? I hope you come back next week. You're like laughing. And then you can do 4 minutes if you want. And I was like, what do you mean? They're like, you can
2: come. That's a long time.
3: Do your own 4 minutes. I went home. I wrote my set out. I practiced it. And then I went back the next week.
2: So in a week.
3: Yeah.
2: You go from being like, let me just check out this open mic night. Like, okay,
3: to, I was like, I'm at least as funny as them.
2: Yeah.
3: That's what I told myself.
2: Yeah.
3: And yeah.
2: So you had a 4 minute set. I bet you did crush. What was the, tell me one of the jokes. Do you remember?
3: Well, everything was sad. I was super like somber when I started. My dad was ill. And that was part of the reason my ex told me to go. He was like, you should go and get out and da-da-da. Yeah. And I think I said like,
2: this sex ain't bad.
3: Yeah. I think the first thing I said, I was like, so my dad's dead. And people laughed. I was like, hell yeah. And then I just talked about my dad.
2: Yeah.
3: And yeah, people were laughing. And I was like, yeah, I remember getting the laughs and thinking like, this is what I do now. You know,
2: really?
3: I felt so great.
2: You just knew.
3: And I went back the next week and bombed. Like,
2: really?
3: Did not do well. Got
2: was
3: too
2: it not
3: cocky.
2: Bad,
3: I didn't
2: bad
3: write
2: material?
3: Out my jokes. I went up like off the cuff and bombed. And it felt so bad.
2: Yeah.
3: And I was like, see you next week. And I just kept doing
2: just kept
3: it.
2: Coming back.
3: Yeah. And I was hanging out with those guys. It was like five white boys. We would hang out. We would drive to different clubs.
2: Yeah.
3: Do all the open mics. And I learned all of that. I had no idea.
2: I don't hear any fear in you telling this story. Were you afraid of any of these things?
3: No, I was into it.
2: That's amazing.
3: Yeah, I wasn't scared because I was into it. And I was doing like, at this time, we lived in the Midwest. We lived in Champaign, Illinois. Mm-hmm. And that's like in the cornfield. So we would do VFWs. We would do like sundown towns. And I'd be like the only black person. But I was just like so into it. And I was like, well, if I can make these like good old boys, you know, laugh, this is, you know.
2: Yeah.
3: So, I just really enjoyed it right away. And I still do. Yeah.
2: Yeah. All right, if you're just now joining me, I'm talking with comedian and actor Janelle James. She's best known for playing Principal Ava Coleman in the ABC sitcom Abbott Elementary. Janelle is currently up for an Emmy for Outstanding Supporting Actress in a Comedy Series for this role. I'm very curious to hear you describe what might have been a very bad day during that season. Because it seems like you began and were off to the races, but there was there a day in the midst of that season?
3: Oh, many.
2: Where you were like, I think I might quit this.
3: Oh, many. You don't make any money. And I was driving all around. Sometimes I wouldn't have my white boys. I would go by myself to places I shouldn't, you know, necessarily go to. Yeah. I remember I did a show in Mason City, Illinois, which I didn't know was a sundown town at the time. There was a guy, his name was Buddha.
2: Oh.
3: And he looked like one. And he had invited me. He had opened a club. It was like a 2,000 person city or something. And he invited me. And I did the show. And at that time, I was very strict. Like, if I'm contracted for an hour, I'm doing an hour. Like, I got my timer.
2: Yeah.
3: And it was completely silent. Like, I did a whole hour to silent.
2: What kind of jokes were you doing back then?
3: I mean, my dour things, stuff about, God, what was I doing back then? I guess I think I was also like super pothead then, pothead jokes. What else was I talking? Yeah, living in the Midwest. Being a woman, you know, just everything that I was living at the time. And they were just, and a thing that would happen a lot with those early shows is people wouldn't laugh. And then after, as I'm leaving, they would be like, you were really funny, you know.
2: And they just weren't laughing.
3: They wouldn't give me the laugh in the moment.
2: Because it's you?
3: I think because it's me. I think especially for that show, I know they never seen a black woman like willingly listen to a black woman speak. for an hour, you know, about anything, much less a woman, not even a black woman, like willingly looking at a woman, like listening to her speak. I think they were like so shocked, like that's definitely not one like me, you know what I mean? And I'm just saying whatever. And so I think they were just like, I can't let my friends see me laughing at this, you know what I mean? And so, but they would say, or they would write me on Facebook after, like, you were really funny. So a lot of my like fan base that still follows me are like, country white man.
2: I love that.
3: Yeah,
2: I love that.
3: Yeah.
2: Do you think from the time you've started until now that those kind of stand-up crowds and those kind of men are better at seeing women?
3: Oh, has it changed me? No.
2: Really?
3: No, there's more female. I don't even know if there's more female comedians now. I think there's more visible because of the internet.
2: Yeah.
3: But no, it's the same.
2: Yeah.
3: You know, I think, not to get all, I don't know what this would be, but, you know, it's like, you're one of the good ones. That's, I think that still stands, but maybe for me, like, maybe I'm the black friend for, you know, that kind of like, I do like that girl, you know what I mean? But I would think they still are. I would get a lot of like, you're my favorite female comedian. I don't usually watch girls or women. I don't usually think women are funny, but you are, you know what I mean? That type of thing. And I'd be like, you know, who else you should check out? I don't know if they ever do, but
2: I want to talk more about the beginnings of your career in comedy. You said that you were in a sad spot. Your dad was dying. Your first jokes were about your dead dad. What was your dad like? What was his name?
3: Oh, man. I won't say his name, but I will say that he was a character.
2: Yeah.
3: He was like a bit larger than life.
2: Yeah.
3: A true hustler. Like everybody that met him, we used to call him like, you know, like, oh, you're the mayor. Because, you know, you drive around with him, you're like, you got to allocate another half hour just for like talking to people and kissing babies. You're like,
2: yeah.
3: You know, as a kid, we were like, you know. He dropped out of high school in like ninth grade and just like had a series of businesses that he started and jobs and just always like just super, I guess, street smart and like just a dynamic personality. Not always a good person, but definitely. Definitely. I like to think most times.
2: Yeah.
3: It's so funny. I won't say my dad's name because I feel like people even here would be like, oh, I know him. That's how big Tommy is.
2: Wow.
3: I discover a new sister or something.
2: Yeah.
3: Anyway.
2: Wow. My daddy, too.
3: Yeah.
2: My daddy, too.
3: We're full.
2: Yeah. All right, now time for a break. When we come back, Janelle James on why she still craves doing stand-up, even after making it in Hollywood. Stay with us. Hey, y'all, it's the Sam Sanders Show. Let's get back to my conversation with actor and comedian Janelle James. Janelle found really big fame on the acclaimed sitcom Abbott Elementary, where she plays the sassy, outlandish principal of the school, Ava Coleman. This role has earned Janelle 5 Emmy nominations, including in this year's race for Outstanding Supporting Actress in a Comedy Series. But before all that fame and success, Janelle spent years grinding through the stand-up scene. She told me about the challenges of trying to fit performing into her new life and how all of it led to a forthcoming Netflix stand-up special. All right, let's get back into it.
3: I won't say it's a long time coming, but I've had the deal for like 4 years. They gave it to me like 4 years ago.
2: Really?
3: And the show has, like, again, has been such a phenom and everything happened so quick that I wasn't really doing stand-up. I'm always thinking.
2: Well, because the show is a lot of episodes every season.
3: 22 episodes.
2: So it took a while to get the stand-up together in the midst of that kind of schedule.
3: Yeah, it's hard to do that. I moved from New York here. I didn't really know the scene here. Mm-hmm. So that took a while to figure out where I could even perform. My new status as a famous person makes it weird to just be like popping up.
2: How does it make it weird?
3: I have security issues now. I have people more interested in me than before when I was just like, I'm practicing my jokes. Now people would, and then I think all comedians are dealing with this, but people want to film you and then put it on the internet. And it's like, hey, I wasn't ready. Or I work on for Disney. Anyway.
2: And they will get you.
3: I just got money. Don't do that. Don't put that out. I haven't reworked it in a way that nobody would be offended by. Or
2: I'm a school principal.
3: I'm a principal. Children are watching me. I have so many things. Yeah. Children follow me now and all of those things. So, it was a lot to just process and figure out before I started again. And it all works out. I don't think the special that I would have put out first or second season would be something I would have been happy with anyway. So
2: what's been the biggest shift in your comedy from before Abbott to now?
3: I'm happier.
2: Okay.
3: And they usually say that if you're happy, you quit stand up.
2: Don't quit.
3: Most comedians, like, if you're happy with things, you leave. So I am happier, less dour. I've been doing this 15 years now, so I'm more confident in my skill. Mm-hmm. So I'm more chill into it. I had to get my not only performance, but my physical back together. Shot Abbott like straight out of the pandemic. I had been eating Cheez-Its for like a full year. And it's a joke that, sitcoms, you watch it from season one to five and everybody glows up because of money and stuff. I think with us, we had to like not glow up, but like get back to ourselves. Because I was in isolation, like, oh, we're gonna die. So, what I'm gonna do, sit ups, stuff. You know what I mean? I was chilling.
2: I love it.
3: So, yeah, I wanted to look a certain way. And both my previous things that I released, I have a 15 minute on Netflix and I have a half hour. Mm-hmm. The 15, I was like going through a divorce. So I didn't look my best then. And in my half hour, I was shot in the middle of the pandemic during one of those weeks that where they were like, we're open. So I didn't practice and I was scared. So I can't even watch those because I knew what I was going through during those.
2: I enjoyed both of them.
3: People do. Thank you so much. That's like the craft is making it look like it's easy and also that you're also having a good time. But those were like super dark. I mean, I'm still dark, but I'm dark with a smile now.
2: There we go.
3: So that's what has changed.
2: You have a new show in development, huh?
3: I do, yeah.
2: How much can you say about it?
3: Okay, so it's with Hulu. It's with co-showrunner David Kasp, who I met on Black Monday, which was one of my first scripted jobs.
2: Yeah.
3: I had an amazing experience on that show. I worked with David. He ran that show. And so this show that we sold to Hulu is based on my dad, I'm from the Virgin Islands. I'm from St. Thomas. And I've always wanted to do a show about back home.
2: Mm-hmm.
3: And my dad had the first food truck on the island.
2: What kind of food?
3: It changed. It changed based on what was needed.
2: Okay.
3: Like are we in the, the Santo Dominican section of town? Uh-huh. We cooking peas and rice their food. I used to go with him to the red light district. So when
2: How
3: people
2: old were
3: come,
2: you?
3: Nine.
2: Okay. Okay.
3: I would do the money and he would cook.
2: Wow.
3: And so they, the men are coming out of the strip clubs and they want a chicken leg and, and a burger or whatever. So it would be simple stuff. And so we'd sell there. Then we would go to the beach. And then that just grew. That grew into like a real restaurant. We built a restaurant by hand.
2: You built a restaurant. Yeah. Wow. What was it called?
3: The Mailman's, because he always delivers.
2: Hey, I like it. That's good.
3: But yeah, my dad became known for like tourists would come back.
2: Really?

0: more than I thought it would be.
1: I'd watch that.
0: Yeah.
1: Your father could see you now.
0: He'd be right there.
1: What would he be saying, doing?
0: I'm a manager, so if anybody needs to... I got shirts.
1: Yeah, we're at time, but I'm just so into your father. I want to know, like, what is the best piece of... Like,
0: ladies.
1: He seems great. Yeah, he seems pretty great. What is the best piece of advice your father ever gave you? Verbally or just through his living?
0: I don't think he's ever given me advice. What's the best order he gave me?
1: Really? Say more.
0: Just do it. I mean, he showed me true work ethic.
1: Yeah.
0: You know, truly don't let anybody tell you you can't do something just through his actions. I don't know if he's ever told me that. He was very, like I said, he dropped out of school, but he was very big on education for us. Mm-hmm. And my mom, for me, I know she used to make reading like a treat, like going to the library was like going to Disney. And
1: really?
0: You'd be like, oh, you got in trouble, you don't get to go and get new books this week. And we would bawl, like, you know, so all of those things.
1: Yeah.
0: And how they raised us.
1: I love that.
0: Yeah. Is what contributed to the slight mess that is me.
1: No, a wonderful, wonderful, phenomenal career. What advice would you give Ava Coleman?
0: Give Ava Coleman? Yeah, go to therapy. Truly. Yeah, I mean, basic, start there.
1: Yeah.
0: Yeah, and be a little braver. Like, but I understand, again, she's been hurt so much, she don't want to get hurt anymore. And
1: yeah.
0: I mean, and same with me. I've been through so much. I've lived so much life. I've had so much sad, you know, the more people you know, the more sad situations that happen.
1: Yeah.
0: My comedy community is so big. We're not the most stable people. There's always tragedy and things like that. But I would tell her, like, that's part of, like, having a big, fruitful, fun life. You have to just be... You just have to experience and then know that those things are going to happen and, like, keep it moving and be grateful for the time when it was good.
1: I love that.
0: Yeah.
1: Now I'm imagining next season a bottle episode just of Ava in a therapy session. That's the whole episode.
0: She's like, I ain't telling you nothing. Mind your business. I used to have a joke like that.
1: Oh, yeah?
0: Where I say, oh, I'll go to therapy, but... I spend the whole time telling her to mind her business. And I say, oh, I'm supposed to believe you don't tell nobody? Like, please.
1: Who plays Ava's therapist?
0: Who would Whoopi.
1: Call Disney. Call them right now. I want to watch that. Janelle James, thank you for being you, for sharing your gifts with the world and this room. This was an honor and a pleasure. I want you to get that Emmy.
0: Well, I appreciate it. I want to get it too.
1: Yeah.
0: Yeah. Thank you so much.
1: Thank you all for being here.
0: Thank you, guys.
1: Thanks again to my guest, actor and comedian Janelle James. You can stream Abbott Elementary right now on Hulu. All right, time for a quick break. When we come back, it's never been harder for a Broadway show to find success. We look at the reasons why. Stay with us.
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That is a number from the Broadway musical Cats the Jellicle Ball. Saw this show last month in New York, and it was one of the best things I have seen on a stage in several years. The whole show is a reimagining of the classic cat story by Andrew Lloyd Webber. But it's told through ballroom culture, with voguing and houses and runway, and a lot of black queer joy. This show was

0: fierce, it even won multiple Tonys back in June, including Best Direction, Best Choreography, and Best Costume Design. The costume designer, Queen Jean, became the first trans person to win a Tony.
1: Happy Pride, y'all! This is such an amazing experience.
0: The show seemed like a big success. It had great ticket sales night after night. And the crowd, at least when I was there, was fully engaged. But then, Cats the Jellicle Ball suddenly closed on August 8th. I was surprised. I was honestly a little bit devastated. So I called up Naveen Kumar to figure out exactly what happened. Naveen is a theater critic at large who recently wrote all about this for the New York Times. All right, let's get into it.
2: This is not like a sort of unusual path for a musical. Like, you know, the material can be sort of like critically adored and it can have its fans. But at the end of the day, it's about like filling the seats. And the profit margins are really razor thin, like more thinner than they've ever have been.
3: Why is that? And why is that happening now as opposed to, I don't know, was it better 20 years ago?
2: You know, honestly, it's only shifted like somewhat. Like, you know, if the conventional wisdom like since the 1960s is like 80% of Broadway shows like just lose money. You know, they
3: really
2: don't make their money back. Investors don't get money back, or they certainly don't get their whole investment back.
3: Huh.
2: So Broadway is sort of subject to this thing they call cost disease, which is where like, you know, labor, obviously like people want to continue to get paid more as like the cost of living rises and just, you know, that's sort of the trend of wages in general.
3: Mm-hmm.
2: But then like the product that's on stage, like it's still, you know, a 2-hour show. Like it's not like the product that people are buying or that's made out of that like more expensive labor is like of a higher quality. You know what I mean?
3: Mm-hmm.
2: Like it's still like going to sit down and see a show. So like, people talk about how, you know, Broadway ticket prices are not really in reach of like everyday people, you know, so say like anywhere from 100 to 200 bucks to go see a show, you know, by the time you pay for parking, dinner, if you're coming from out of town, like it could be.
3: And don't get drinks at the show. I mean, that's
2: going to
3: be.
2: Right. We talk about that, but like actually those ticket prices are like much like deflated compared to like what it actually cost to put the show on.
3: Really? Okay, I bought 2 tickets and then a friend couldn't join me, so I just had an empty seat, but I was happy to pay for it because I liked the show. I think I spent like 130 bucks a ticket.
2: Right.
3: And it was like, okay, this is money, but I felt like I was doing a good thing and I felt like I was helping to keep the show alive. Are you telling me that my ticket that cost 130 bucks wasn't enough?
2: Well, so the show actually costs like close to $1 million to run a week. So like, it used to be, you know, the $1 million club, they used to call it. So like when a show would hit $1 million a week, like that they're making in ticket sales, like it'd be like, that's gotta be a success.
3: Yeah. Sounds like a success.
2: Right. But this show actually costs nearly that much to run. So there are many reasons for that. I mean, the major one is that the cast is like 28 people.
3: It's a big cast. Yeah. And they're all dressed and it's like the set is alive. Like it's a lot going on.
2: Yeah. And all of those cast members have understudies because it's a really physically demanding show. And a lot of the understudies were on, you know, like in the, I had friends go just to see the understudies. And so think of it as probably like, I don't have the exact number, but if you think everyone has at least one, it's like almost, you know, it's like 60 some people.
3: Yeah.
2: And that's just the performers. And there's musicians and technicians and crew and stagehands. So it's, a lot of it was the labor cost. It was just a really big show to mount. And, you know, then you sort of think about like what the gross potential of the theater is and like what people are willing to pay to sit in that theater. Like it definitely had fans, but it wasn't people who could pay, who were willing or able to pay full price. Like,
3: are people getting majorly discounted tickets to these shows and that's part of the problem?
2: Yes, for sure.
3: Huh.
2: I mean, you know, because it's dynamic pricing. So like if you'd rather have a full theater than like try to just charge full price and like, cause you got to get people in there, you know, and you want to make some money even if you're not going to make the full price. So like, $130 is actually like, you know, 20 years ago, that was like an average price. Like right now I would say like most musicals want you to be paying at least 200.
3: You wrote in your piece for the New York Times that it's a lot cheaper to put on plays and musicals in London's West End than on Broadway here in America. Why is that?
2: Yeah, so there's a big trend where American producers are going to the West End to try out new shows because the costs there are significantly less. So that includes rent, like the theater owners charge less rent, and labor costs. So like there are something like, you know, close to 20 unions that you're negotiating with in the States on Broadway.
3: And for a Broadway show?
2: Yeah.
3: 20? Okay.
2: Yeah, something like that. I think a little bit less. But in the UK, there's, you know, labor unions are just not as strong. So like you're also getting paid, they pay their actors and everyone else just less. So it's not necessarily like, oh, they have it figured out. They're also just paying people less. And they have a big, big factor is like robust government support for the arts, which as we know is like not really a thing here in the United States. So, you know, there is, if you think about like, you know, even outside of Britain, like, you know, you go to Germany, it's like they have like state funded theaters that are like, you know, they get robust sort of capitalization from the state, like from arts funding. Federal arts funding. And we just don't have that kind of system. And, you know, New York actually does have a tax credit for Broadway, but it's about half what they offer in London. So it's helpful, but it's not nearly the sort of support that they get in the UK.
3: Yeah. So then we end up with wonderful visionary shows like Cats Jellicle Ball getting canceled. The Broadway legend, Andre DeShields, who was one of the stars of this show, he said that Jellicle Ball ending was because of, quote, hate and intolerance. Do gotta ask you, does the subject matter of the show affect some of this too? The Jellicle Ball is very black, very queer, very non-traditional. If it were a safer kind of show, would it have been less likely to have been canceled?
2: Well, it's tricky because, you know, Cats is also like, you know, it's pretty unusual on its own, you know, so like Cats is not necessarily everyone's cup of tea, right? So like, you know, I mean, if you think about like, just look at this season alone, like there, it's not that there are not like black audiences, for example, that are willing to pay full price, you know, like, so there was a revival of Joe Turner's Come and Gone, August Wilson's play. And that was a show that like did very well. Like, I don't know that they recouped their investment. They haven't made that public, but it was pulling in like significant box office receipts. And, you know, when I went to see the show, it was like 65-70% black audiences, like, you know, couples, girlfriends, like all dressed up for a night out. And like, they were not paying necessarily like discount prices for that, you know, but it's, you know, but that's August Wilson.
3: And it's Taraji P. Henson. There's also this trend that I see where a lot more movie stars and TV stars are going to Broadway to do stuff. Does that help make a show more viable? Just having a bigger name attached to it.
2: Yes. And that's long been the case. Like we do notice it more now, and it is like sort of more pronounced where like those celebrity shows are kind of the only ones like really making bank.
3: How do you feel about that as a theater critic?
2: Broadway and Hollywood have a long history of crossover. So it's not like all of a sudden, you know, this is happening and it's like, you know, stay in your lane or whatever. You know, it's like, and we get, you know, we do get some magnificent performances, you know, from those. We do get some that are really not so magnificent or worth the money. But
3: yeah, I mean, you know, like still we end up having, I don't know how it still happens, but everyone who's ever been on any reality TV show can end up in Chicago on Broadway.
2: Totally.
3: I don't know how. I don't know why they keep doing that. I guess.
2: You know, it's Chicago is an interesting example because they're very nimble. Like that is a very inexpensive production. Like if you go, there's like, it started out as like a sort of, it's like a skeleton set. They all are wearing like black leotards. So like they can run, you know, and make sort of like 600, 700,000 a week and like still keep going, you know, and like then they get these bursts of, you know, attendance when you have a star go in. And, you know, there are some parts in that show that are like Roxy, you don't really, you know, it's not that you don't need like to be talented to do that, but it's like, you know, you can slap people into Roxy and like, it's going to work out, you know? But it's, you know, every show is like its own little startup. So there's different reasons like why it'll run or not. So like, there's also like this phenomenon of like, there are plenty of productions on Broadway that are operating at a loss, but it's like they're run by producers who are like willing to absorb that loss for one reason or another. So like, it might be that, you know, for example, The Great Gatsby, which has been running, you know, since I think two seasons now. It's in this enormous theater, and there's you look at the box office receipts, and there's no way they're making their money like week over week. But it's like a billionaire producer who's like, you know, bankrolling the whole thing basically. And I think his plan is to like, you know, run it on Broadway and then tour it internationally, and that's probably where he plans to make money. So like, but having a Broadway brand, like, oh, this is Broadway's Great Gatsby, is going to really sell it when he tours it. So like, it could be a long game like that. And this is a producer who can afford that. Like in the case of Cats, like this was not a producing team that was willing to absorb those losses, you know?
3: Mm. Speaking of Cats though, you wrote in your piece that it might not be all the way over for Cats Jellicle Ball. This show could tour. This show could end up in the West End. What happens to the IP of this show now?
2: I mean, I think it's you know, the reps for the show always want to sort of tease that like something might come. And like, we don't know that, you know, but there have been conversations. And I think I would not be surprised if it shows up in the West End because of what we mentioned. I think it would be financially just like easier to do that or more viable there. And like, you know, it's Andrew Lloyd Webber, and he's obviously like a big British theater impresario. So like there might be, you know, a more robust audience for it there, especially given that the economics will be a little bit easier. Touring, you know, it's hard to imagine it really just going on a conventional tour. Like maybe it would book, you know, sort of like major cities.
3: No, don't
2: like,
3: say that. I wanted to come to LA right now.
2: LA would be one of those cities. Absolutely. Okay. You know, like if you think about like, oh, Mary is touring, but they're doing like an unconventional thing where they're like picking their cities, and it's not like, you know, it's not like Wicked going on the road and playing like every conceivable market.
0: All right, if you're just not joining me, I'm talking with theater critic Naveen Kumar, all about the tough business of Broadway.
3: Hearing you talk about the margins on Broadway productions these days, it feels eerily similar to things I'm reading about the margins on concerts and touring as well. You know, Blue Dot Fever has taken over the nation. Big name stars can't sell out the stadiums they want to fill for their tours, even as they have huge catalogs and massive fan bases. Is what we're seeing here not just a theater thing, not just a concert thing, but a live event issue, period? Something about this economy right now makes most live events that people want to go to more expensive than what folks really feel like they should be paying, period.
2: Well, yeah, I mean, the issue here is like, right, the people who own and monopolize like all of the sort of, you know, like Live Nation obviously like is going through this litigation around like, you know, they own the venues, they own the ticketing platforms, they manage
3: the talent. Yeah,
2: it's wild like how much power they have and how much they benefit. So, you know, that is an area where like there is focus on breaking them up and looking at this and saying like, how is this fair for consumers, you know, to be paying all these sort of ratcheted up costs where like there's this one conglomerate that's benefiting. You know, and on Broadway, it's like, right, there are three theater owner companies, like for the most part, and they get paid no matter what, you know, like they're collecting rent, and it is in their best interest for a show to run, like to continue running, because when a show is making money, they're making money. So theater rent it's a flat fee, and it's also like 6-7% of like every ticket sold. So like, it's not taken from profit. It's just taken from all the money in the door. They take some off the top. So like, it's kind of a black box of like how much they could really afford to like offer breaks on rent and all this. And like, and often they do, you know, like you hear from producers that like the Schuberts worked with them. They were really, you know, sort of generous, but those are also just like kind of like margin, you know, they're sort of like, it's a little bit of money that could be meaningful, but it's not like, you know, I would love to be able to just like point to a big billionaire and be like, this is your fault, you know, but it's like, it is like, I do think theater owners like need to be sort of taken to task, but they're not the only problem.
3: Yeah. Yeah. You know, speaking of theater owners, I saw some news earlier this month that didn't give me optimism about the state of Broadway and the future success of shows like Cats Jellicle Ball. Ari Emanuel, the Hollywood super agent, who I didn't even know had anything to do with Broadway until now, his company just spent about $6 billion to acquire 7 theaters on Broadway and 10 in the West End.
2: Yeah.
3: What does it mean for a super shark of an agent like Ari Emanuel to start buying up Broadway and West End? As a theater critic, are you hopeful about this? How do you feel when you see this news?
2: I mean, it's proof that it's smart business. Like the only people who win on Broadway are the real estate, like the landlords. You know, ooh. It's like, well, they're not the only people who win, but they're the only ones who don't lose.
3: Okay. Wow.
2: You know, there's this famous saying, like, theater is like no way to make a living, but you can make a killing, you know? So it's like, the house is never going to lose. So like, you know, this Ari Emanuel's betting, you know, that like, look, these venues, like they're always going to be valuable because there's a limited number of them, mm-hmm. you know, and they're always going to collect their rent.
3: If you were in charge of Broadway and you were asked to fix the Cat's Jellicle Ball problem, which is great show, beloved, selling seats, still not profitable. What are the first three things you would do to fix that issue in Broadway?
2: Wow. I mean, I think the biggest thing that would help the sort of industry overall would be more robust, like, government support, you know? So like there is a tax credit from New York State. It just is like, it's not as generous as, right, what they get on the West End. So, you know, it's
3: even besides the credit, like, do you want just a credit or also like money given to these theaters from the government to stage the shows?
2: Yeah, I mean, that's essentially what it is. You know, it's like you can deduct, like you're basically getting a bunch of money back from like taxes that you would owe. So
3: yeah.
2: Yes, but yes, like some, I'm not an economist, but some kind of like, yes, right. Like money from the government. Yes.
3: Yes.
2: Money.
3: All right. That's one.
2: I would also like, I don't know, there is this sort of knee jerk reaction. And I understand in this case, especially because of like, how meaningful the show was to like to so many people, and especially in terms of like Black and queer and trans like representation, and just sort of like this joy.
3: It was a very happy show. Yeah.
2: I mean, it's for people to just like for sort of not despair so much. Like I was sort of like, I feel like it is sad, and like my heart is sort of like goes out to everyone involved. But it's also like when you step back, it's like this is how the industry sort of works, you know? It's like, or this is just, it's also like I said, sort of the nature of the art form. So like I would love for people to like sort of get that and for that to send them to the theater.
3: Oh yeah. Are you hopeful about the state of theater, given all of the problems that we've just talked about for the last 15, 20 minutes?
2: I know. I mean, it's, you know, it's as like someone who's like, you know, sort of devoted my life to engaging with theater, like I have to be optimistic. There's always like that moment in the dark before the lights go up. And I always think like anything could happen. You know, it's like to be in the position I'm in, like you sort of have to have that like open heart, you know, at the same time, like, right. The industry like really is in a tight place, but it's been through tight places before. I mean, you know, think about like we had the COVID shutdowns for that whole period. And it was like, how is this ever going to get back up on its feet? And, you know, now there are fewer shows that have turned a profit since then, but like there are like runaway hits that are like completely original and just like totally bonkers. Like, you know, like look at Oh Mary, or like, you know, there's just like, there are these sort of instances of just like, wow, like that is like what happens when you sort of give an artist a long leash and just like let them completely commit to themselves. And I don't think that's going away. You know, I think it's like,
3: I hope not.
2: Yeah. And I think it's like getting audiences excited about it too is like sort of one of the challenges. So the third thing that I would do, I don't think I said a third thing that I would do, is like, you know, and the mayor, Mamdani, has done this like this week, is like just make it more accessible. So like he announced an initiative that's like giving high school students like sort of like this access to shows. And it's always been like sort of
3: But is Mamdani, you know, paying full price for those kids' tickets?
2: Right. So, I mean, so that this is like, honestly, like this is like the crux of the thing is like we want to make it more accessible, but it's so expensive that like someone's got to be paying, you know, for it to keep going. So like we want like young people to be excited about Broadway and theater and like to see that it's for them. And, you know, that it's not just this sort of like elitist thing or for adults or whatever, you know, like we want to get young people engaged because of course they're the future audience. And like the sweet spot is like a show that can create demand, like Hamilton, you know, like think of that. It's like completely original, like sort of like shouldn't work on paper, is like, again, you know, this sort of once in a lifetime phenomenon. But like the demand for those tickets at first was like people were paying like $500 to $1,000 for tickets.
3: This is what I take to heart when you talk about these shows that have really popped off. They're strange. Hamilton was strange. Yeah. Let's do the Founding Fathers, but they're all people of color. What? Oh, Mary is strange. Let's do a play about Abraham Lincoln, but no, his wife, but no, it's played by men, women, and everything in between. Yeah. I hope the note, as the money problems get bigger and worse for Broadway, I hope the note is still keep it weird. Like, keep it weird. Weird is what works.
2: Yes. Let's like really take heart that like provocation and like weirdness and just like
3: it works.
2: What the hell did I just watch? Like really, like people are like
3: that works.
2: Yeah, that gags people. Like we want we want people to be gagged. You know, not
3: we
2: just
3: want
2: like
3: people to be gagged.
2: Yes, you don't want to just go to dinner and be like, oh, that was nice. Mm-hmm. You know, like you talk to artists and they're like, God, the last thing I want is like the people to walk out and be like, well, that was okay. You know, or like that was nice. I don't know. There are like crowd pleasing shows and there's a place for that, but it's like, I'm always craving like a sort of, just to be gagged or like to think differently or like question my assumptions.
3: Yes. Have an idea that seemingly no one has had before. Oh, Mary, no one had that idea before.
2: Yeah.
3: Same with Hamilton. Yeah. Same with Jellicle Ball. It's funny. You're talking about how New York can help Broadway and hell, Mamdani is a good ambassador for whatever he puts his mind or energy to. Put Mamdani in Oh, Mary. Just for a week. He'd do it. He's a good sport. Mamdani and Oh, Mary for a week. Supercharges Broadway. Mark my words.
2: I feel like he could play Lincoln, like a cross from Oh, Mary. Like he'd be, like, the casting director in me is like, let's put him in the president's hat, you know?
3: Done. Broadway, Mamdani, call us. Call Naveen. We have some ideas.
2: Love it.
3: Thank you for the work that you do. Thank you for covering Broadway. And truly, everyone listening, if any part of the Cat's Jellicle Ball can get to you, go find it, listen to it, absorb it, love it, feel it. It was great.
2: Thank you for having me. This is great.
0: Thanks again to my guest, theater critic Naveen Kumar. And thank you for listening. This show is a co-production between Sam Sanders Productions and KCRW. We are distributed nationally by PRX. Our showrunner is Tyler Green. Our senior producer is Bennett Purser. Phil Richards is our technical director. Katie Gilchrist recorded this episode. Alicia Baitoub composed our theme music. And together, Arnie Seipel and I executive produced this show. 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
2: 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It's at 2915 22nd Street, and we play with laser cutting, 3D printing, and a little bit of woodworking. 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We have Retro Computers doing a bring back the Commodore 64, etc. We have 3D printing night, which is wonderful for learning how to do 3D design and for the group to work on specific problems. So check out that and more at sparkstudiosalem.com/events. And you're listening to Northwest Tech Show on KMUZ. I'm Dave Duncan, and this is the show where we talk about technology and how a better understanding of it can lead to better outcomes at home, at work, and in our civic engagement. We're going to start things off, as we like to do, with a Creative Commons clip from the good folks at twit.tv.
3: And you may know the name Dan O'Dowd from the Dawn Project. Dan, it's great to have you. Welcome.
2: Good to be here.
3: When he got out of school at Caltech, I'm going to go back in time, Dan, a little bit. You helped the Mattel game device of the time, which I had. I think a lot of us had the Mattel electronic football game.
2: Right.
3: The must-have Christmas toy of 1977. National Semiconductor in 78 designed the architecture of the NS-32000, a 32-bit microprocessor that was used in NASA's Global Surveyor. You may remember Surveyor mapping Mars. In fact, that's what Dan's been doing a lot of, is writing highly reliable software. The Integrity real-time operating system, which is the operating system for the B-1B Lancer nuclear bomber. You don't want a nuclear bomber to have crashes or software glitches. If you've ridden in an A380, which many of us have, you were riding on Dan's software, the B-2, the B-52, the F-16, F-22, F-35, NASA's Orion. Is this right, Dan? You worked on an unhackable laptop for the FBI?
4: Yep. 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
3: What is the secret?
4: No one else can do it.
3: What is, I mean, to, that's, first of all, to say anything's unhackable is to invite hackers. Was any of this ever cracked?
4: No, I mean, that I invite them all the time. You know, go ahead. You know, you say you can hack my software. It's right out there. It's in tons and tons of places. It's not everywhere it needs to be. That's one of our problems, actually, that we're using it in all this different places. It's gone through all the reviews. It's gone through NSA's reviews. We got from the NSA the highest security certification anyone's ever received. No one's even close. Because that's what we do. We build weapons of mass destruction, or at least we build the software underneath them, the operating system software, and it can't ever fail, and it can't be hacked. It just would be catastrophic for that to be true, and we've been doing this for more than 30 years for all the most critical military equipment. That's what they use. They don't use Linux. They don't use other commercial software. That just wasn't developed to the standards. We spend thousands of dollars per line of code. We test everything. So many times over and over again. You know, I've looked at the same piece of code 100 times, and along with the other people, and that's simply what we focus on, the most critical applications out there. And that's part of why we're here with the Dawn Project, which is the critical infrastructure, particularly the power grid, is the number one problem, but there's some runners up there. But the power grid, we cannot live without it. People don't understand that if we lose the power grid, there will be mass starvation in the United States of America in weeks. There will be no one, without electricity, you don't have any money. All your money's gone. You can't call the bank. You can't send anything. You can't send a check. There's no way to pay anything. No one's going to deliver anything to you if you don't have money, because they've got something and you give them nothing. There will be no trucks. There'll be no trains from Iowa to California because no one will be paying them. There'll be
5: no food. Yeah.
4: It'll be gone in very short order. The fuel, you know, you won't have fuel. To drive your car. You could drive 100 miles or 200 miles, same thing for your electric car. But if the whole country's down, there's nowhere to go. There's nowhere to escape. The FBI director, recent FBI director, not our current one, but he said this is the defining threat of our generation. The NSA director said that we're going to get hit. They're already pre-positioned. The hackers are pre-positioned in our networks, just waiting for a signal to bring down the networks.
5: So why has our power grid stayed so insecure despite seemingly all of the people in a position to change this being aware of this problem for quite some time?
4: They don't want to change it.
3: It's a huge investment.
4: It's a $1 trillion investment that they've got in there, and multi-$1 trillion. They would have to redo all the software that they're using right now. Now, and that is going to cost a lot of money. I'm not saying it's not, but we have to. We have to do it. They refuse. I've tried. I've met with them. I've talked to them. They come back and say, well, we're meeting all the government regulations, so we're good. We checked all the checkboxes, and that's good.
3: Same thing that telecoms have been saying after the Salt Typhoon hack. The Chinese are still in our telecom system, but they're unwilling to fix it.
4: Well, the friend of the show, they don't know what to do.
6: Yeah. The friend of the show and our theme song, Craig Newmark, has been warning about cybersecurity for some time, and come the recent water hacks, has been saying, I told you so.
3: Water systems many states actually have been hacked now.
6: So part of what Craig has argued is that the communication is such that the populace as a whole isn't aware of the threat, isn't sufficiently aware of the threat to demand political action. Is that part of the reason that you exist, is to make people aware so that the pressure can be put on to make these investments?
4: Exactly. We've gone to the regulators. We've asked them to do it. It's really hard to get them to move on anything, especially today. And hospitals pipelines, oil and gas pipelines are critical. Without them, you can't get oil and gas from Texas and Louisiana out to California and New York. You're going to run out of gas. With no gas, you can't go to work. You can't do anything. So those are also critical infrastructure that aren't quite as catastrophic as the power grid. But the industry doesn't want to do it. I mean, I understand it's going to cost a lot of money to redo all this software and do it right. It's going to take time and money and effort, but from their perspective, where's the payoff?
6: Is it all a software problem, or is there also a hardware issue?
4: I think all the hardware issues can be overcome with software. They are not the fundamental problem. The fundamental problem is that we use software that was downloaded off the internet, or you got it from Microsoft. When those guys were writing that software, there was not a thing in front of their faces saying, if you make a mistake, people are going to die. That's not what they were told. Mark Zuckerberg wrote on the wall, apparently literally, I mean, as far as I know, it's not apocryphal, it's a real story. He wrote on the wall, move fast and break things.
6: Oh yeah, they had those signs all over Facebook headquarters.
4: What does that mean? It means write the software as fast as you can, and don't worry if it doesn't work all the time, if it fails some of the time, because that's how you become a trillionaire. You just got to get it out first and best and push it out, and you fix the bugs later. That works if you're doing desktop software. It works for your phone. It works for all sorts of things. It doesn't work when everybody dies, when it fails.
3: What's the secret to making software reliable? I mean, is it a secret?
4: Nominally, we do talk a lot about it. One is what I said, absolute care. You have to review everything many, many, many times with people. You have to write, we write millions and millions of test programs to test our software out.
3: Is there a design philosophy you use? I mean, is it red, green, blue, test-driven design? Is there some methodology that you use that helps it be, and what languages do you use to help it be more reliable?
4: So we have a methodology. It's called the Dawn methodology. I've been working on this for 50 years. I started in college and was interested in basically the problem. How do we write software that never fails and can't be hacked? What is the issue? And there are a lot of issues. There are things people do, they're programming constructs that people use and way they're taught to do things, which are not reliable. They are just fundamentally high risk. And there are alternatives. And I've been developing all those alternatives year after year after year. What about this kind of bug? What about that kind of bug? How do you write code that doesn't have the bugs? If the bugs are inevitable, how do I have fewer of them? If they do happen, can I make them have the least effect, the negative effect on the system? Mitigations, direct outlawing of certain practices, which I've found to be highly dangerous.
3: Don't use stir copy, use stir end copy, things like that?
4: Yes, we go farther. We don't allow stir copies. None of the stir copies, none of the mem copies are allowed. Actually, it's not true. You can use a mem copy, but if you do, you will be called in for a meeting. I will be there along with five or six other people, and we're going to say, how do you know this didn't screw something
3: That's
4: up?
3: Fantastic. I mean,
4: you have to demonstrate that you didn't screw it up, and also that it was necessary. I'll suggest another way. Other people say, how can we get rid of this thing? Put in, do it right. But there are cases where you have to do it. You cannot remove them, but then you can apply five or six people who've been doing this for 20 years, and you have to defend it.
3: Right.
4: You have to defend that use. And sometimes we let it go through because it is the only way to do it.
3: Some have said that the key is having type-safe languages, the choice of languages. Do you care about that? Is C++ a problem?
4: C++ is a problem. We write in a subset of C. We use C, but we've, again,
3: safe
4: limited...
3: C.
4: It doesn't have an actual name. It's our own set of rules in which we ban certain bad practices. But that is that's where we're going. Ultimately, there should be a language. We're actually working on that right now, which is the power of C, but everything is well defined precisely. In C, there's many things that are not defined. I write a program, but you aren't. The language says, if you do this, we can't tell you what's going to happen. It's really hard to write software that doesn't fail if they don't know what's actually going to happen.
3: Yeah.
4: We ban that, just like, no way. Everything is defined. Everything absolutely is the way it is. It is unambiguous and clear.
3: No race conditions, no things like that.
4: Race conditions is a different problem. And we actually have a solution for it. Amazingly, we have a solution. A race problem is when the software has two things are going on at the same time, and they're both typically computing an answer, and one of them, and they're very close, it's a race, which one gets there first, and one of them stores their value, and the other one stores their value, wiping out the first one. But maybe one in a million times something happens to change the order of computation, something else happens a little late, something gets delayed a little bit, and the guy who always won before loses one time, and the wrong value gets stored. And then the program goes on and may run for a long time, and then it fails and crashes. How do you do that? Well, we actually came up with a solution for how to find race conditions, even ones that have never happened. So typically it has to happen in your software, and then you say, well, what just happened? I don't understand.
3: Right.
4: You run it again and again and again, seeing if you can find ways to make it happen more frequently. But if the race condition only goes bad in cases you haven't tested, like only if it's in Alaska, it's below 50, below zero, or some unusual condition, if it only happens in that condition, no amount of testing in a lab is going to find it. None. It's impossible. But if you have this mechanism of dealing with it, it's a little bit complicated. We can detect even the race conditions that didn't happen.
3: Wow.
4: By looking at the logs of the program. We run the program, we keep logs on it, and we can detect when there are stores that are too close to each other that you can't know which one went first. and produced a different, and one guy produces the wrong answer. 999,999 times out of a million, it does the right thing. One in a million times, it does the wrong thing.
3: Those are the hardest ones to catch.
4: Yeah. Oh, they're a nightmare.
3: So Department of Defense did try this with Ada, which didn't take off. Why did Ada fail? Or should we have something like Ada?
4: That is a good question. We have supported Ada. We did it for quite a long time. It is a better language. It's definitely a better language and definitely much more well-defined. It is a little bit complicated to learn, but it really was it's the same sort of issue. The defense contractor said, it's hard to find programmers who know the language because they didn't teach it in school or anything. Everybody knows C because everybody teaches it in school in one way. And so slowly Ada, even in the military projects where it was designed for, it slowly got pushed aside by 20 years of defense contractors saying it's better and cheaper to use C because we can hire people right out of school. They're already trained.

invite in it more. There's a number of safety systems on the school bus to ensure that we can do our job safely and protect kids as best we can. And this particular issue is the one that has the most, I guess, community involvement in, right? We can do lots of things.

0: like that, maybe on Lancaster Drive, Commercial Street, you know, these types of things. And those are just traffic control devices. Those are not medians or divided highways, technically. And just to kind of throw this in there, a highway, by definition, is any road. So when you're reading the laws about divided highways, it's not talking specifically about I-5 or Highway 99 or, you know, Highway 22 or whatever. A highway is a roadway. So that means even in your neighborhood, that is technically called a highway.
1: Yeah.
0: So back to divided highway, you actually have to have a physical median there or a kind of a landscaped area completely separating the two directions of that roadway. So the way the Oregon DMV manual, which hopefully everyone has read, describes it on page 55, talking about school buses, it says, if you are on a divided highway with two roads separated by an unpaved median.
2: But this poor guy, that we have an advantage. We can lean forward in our seat, but the cameras can't, and they're in the wrong place. And so what it does is it often just sort of pushes out into traffic to get far enough out that it can see, but it's already going into the oncoming lane. And if you do very unfortunate timing, there could be somebody coming from the left really fast, 50 miles an hour, and you can't see them, and you put your nose out into the road so you can see, you'll get hit. A human driver can do that intersection every time. It just can't. They designed it wrong. They put the camera in the wrong place. There are a bunch of issues like that.
3: As bad as that is, the damage is somewhat limited compared to what you talked about earlier, the problems of the electric grid. Why have you focused on Tesla instead of what is clearly an imminent, clear and imminent danger with our electrical grid or our water systems or all sorts of infrastructure?
2: Well, we do. I mean, that we do focus on the power grid. It is part of it. But also, one of the problems that I have is people will say, well, it's not, you know, I say it's not secure. How am I supposed to demonstrate? They'll say it is secure. Right. And I'll say it's not. And say, yeah. How do we find out? Well, I don't know. I could hire some people to hack into the power grid, but that's against the law.
3: Right.
2: If I hacked into there, or my own people hacked into there, I could be arrested for hacking in their system.
3: Right, right.
2: So I can't do that. But I can buy a Tesla,
3: right,
2: and I can show that it does terrible things. It's killed 60 people. The Pinto deaths. Remember the Pintos back in the 70s?
3: Unsafe at any speed. The Corvairs, the Pintos with the exploding gas tanks in the rear. Yeah.
2: The total number of fatalities are less than the number with Tesla.
3: Right.
2: Already today, I think the Pinto is 27 deaths. We're at 60 now that we know about. We don't even know about all of them. So
4: what do Elon Musk and the White House have to say to you?
2: I don't think the White House has anything to say. Elon Musk, I'm batshit crazy. I am totally jealous of his success because I'm such a failure. Really? Mentally unstable asshole.
3: We get the idea.
4: Yeah.
3: So people can go to dawnproject.com to find out more about the Dawn Project. Do you? What would you like us to do as citizens? How do we pursue this?
2: Well, we are actively doing this. We need to get the word out. That's what it is. I've given up on the government, you know, and convincing them to do this, at least for now. And I can't just blame Trump. We started this before Trump. We started this in Biden, and we got just as shut down as we are today.
3: Yep.
2: So I can't say that I'm hopeful that we could get a change. I mean, maybe we could, but that's, you can't count on that. So we have to get people to understand the catastrophic problem. I've got another video. I've got the head of the FBI saying this is a generational, the threat of our generation. I've got the NSA director saying that it's going to happen. It's some catastrophic thing's going to happen. I've got the head of the CISA, I forget what their exact name is, but one of the cybersecurity agencies, Jen Easterly, was in charge of it.
3: Yeah, Jen,
2: And saying that She did the whole thing. She says, well, we, the software developers have been doing this move fast and break things, and they aren't, and they're not taking responsibility for their code, and they're not being held responsible for the errors and bugs in their code, so they just keep doing it. I have a video, which I think is pretty compelling, that just shows that all of these people know, and they're not hiding it. They went in front of the TV cameras and said, we're screwed. This is terrible. We are in terrible trouble, and we must do something about it now.
3: Yeah.
2: And still nothing's happening.
3: Yeah.
2: Still nobody's doing anything. So at my point, I gave up on that. I just got to get people to understand the danger, and when they realize it, they'll say, yeah, let's spend a little harder. It's going to cost more. I'm not saying it's not going to cost more. It's going to cost more. It's going to take time. But we can do it right. We know how to develop software for weapons of mass destruction. We've been doing that. Essentially, you turn, by connecting a power grid up to the internet, you've turned it into a weapon of mass destruction. Somebody who can hack into that system and not just shut it off for an hour a day. That's not a big problem. It's like weeks or a month or more than that. And that they can't turn it back on. You short out the transformers or whatever you do to destroy them. You take the generators and you push them up above max, right? Mm-hmm. You push them into the red zone and just keep it there until what happens? It'll catch on fire or it'll melt down or the blades will start flying out of the device, something like that. And you can't repair it. I just read a story, New York Times, I think it was today. It's quite an interesting story. They were focused on power grid going down because of mechanic on people shooting up power grid stuff, not cyber attacks. But yeah, if you just change the article to cyber attacks as opposed to physical attacks on our infrastructure, it pretty much is there. And it goes through, you know, like the water runs out after a few weeks, and then, you know, then the militia takes over. You know, it's there. You have a huge problem that any one of these systems is there. So you disable it. But it's 2 years to get replacement parts for these things. There's a supply chain problem. And that's right now, except it's getting worse because all the hyperscalers have jumped in line and paid extra money to put themselves at the front of the line and collect all the, so they get all the parts they need to build their new power stations.
3: There's a proof of concept in this. We did it to the Iranians with Stuxnet. We spun their centrifuges up, their SCADA devices up, till they destroyed themselves.
2: Right.
3: And this is just coming the other direction. Dan, I want to thank you for what you're doing. Dan O'Dowd is the founder of the Dawn Project, self-funded. This is his mission, dawnproject.com, if you want to learn more about it. I guess you could write your member of Congress. The problem is, really, at this point, the incentives are wrong. The incentives are financial and save money and not spend money to protect.
2: Go to dawnproject.com and watch it. We have 100. We've made 100 videos of our own, of all sorts. We've got 1,000 videos collected of like Tesla's running stop signs and, you know, and going through do not enter sign and whatever. Every single day, we put up a video. It's our, you know, our post every day, our daily post of a self-driving Tesla doing something insane, you know, running the wrong way on the street, running over a bicycle, you know, just everything. It's just amazing.
3: Yeah.
2: You'll get tired of watching that.
3: I'm certainly not going to buy a Tesla, that's for sure.
2: It's another alternative to getting them to do something about it.
3: Yeah, maybe I'll buy an i9 BMW. That might be the right solution because I know your software is running in that. Thank you, Dan. I really
1: testing 1 2 3 1 2 3 testing.

0: Okay, why is the laptop not...
1: With school buses, that concerned me.
2: Tell us what happened.
1: Well, the first incident took place on Sunnyside near Kubler, and I was stopped at the Kubler light as the bus came around the corner onto Sunnyside from Kubler. And as it got to the first intersection to its right, it put on its flashers, put out its stop sign, and was stopped for kids that were lined up to get on the bus. And I was watching in my rearview mirror, and I don't know why I was watching my rearview mirror, but I was. And I saw a car coming the same direction I was going, which was into town, and it stopped, but then it decided to go. And then once it went, the cars that were behind it all went, which I'm going to estimate were 5, maybe 6 cars, which really concerned me because I'm under the impression, and please correct me if I'm wrong, that all lanes are to stop when the school bus lights are flashing and the stop sign, which they have a nice stop sign on those buses, is out. So that was my first incident. Same week, I came back into town and I picked up my friend for our day at the gym, and she was getting her grandchildren onto the school bus, and the lights were flashing and the sign was out, and a car came into the residential area, stopped, but then suddenly just went around the school bus, which really concerned me because there were children on the sidewalk getting ready to get onto that bus. Now, the bus would have been between them and the car, but still, the car should have stopped, not knowing there could have been a child in front of that bus that was ready to run out into the street. Who knows? It's just concerning to me that cars are not stopping for the school bus like they should, and it should be concerning to parents who are putting kids on buses, and it should be concerning to the drivers who are disobeying that, because if they ever hit a child, they would feel horrible.
2: Yeah, it's a chilling story, and unfortunately it doesn't sound like an isolated incident.
3: BJ, you represent the massive transportation network for the Salem-Keizer district. How pervasive is this issue across our local routes?
4: Yeah, well, I definitely want to thank Debbie for bringing up this issue and kind of highlighting it more. There's a number of safety systems on the school bus to ensure that we can do our job safely and protect kids as best we can. And this particular issue is the one that has the most, I guess, community involvement in, right? We can do lots of things to make this situation as safe as we can, but ultimately we're going to need other people's helps to just stop and, you know, follow the law. And I know we have Officer Yance coming in, and so he can help clarify any of the legal questions. I mean, I know him pretty good too, but really we just, right, if the red lights are flashing, then we just kind of need you to stop. As for how big of a problem is, it's fairly common, especially on the roads that you mentioned at the top of the segment, right? So Lancaster, River Road up in Keizer, Commercial Street, any of those 5-lane roads are the places where we see it the most. And really any road that has that middle left turn refuge lane, we'll see more there. 2-lane roads, we don't see it as much. And of course, the reason is different, because on like a 2-lane road, it's probably more about impatience because it's hard to say you didn't see us. On Lancaster, you know, the 5th lane away has to see us and then react accordingly. And I just don't know that they do. It could be they don't see us. It could be they don't understand the law, which is not helped by the fact that 50 states have 50 different laws on what you do around a school bus that is stopped. The National Highway Transportation Safety Administration, or NHTSA's, trying to do some work to homogenize that and get us all on the same page. But, you know, if you come down from Washington, their rules, their state law is different. So if you move here from Washington, they wouldn't have to stop on a road like Lancaster in Washington, Oregon, we say you do, right? So it's actually just, there's a systemic problem with that, I think.
3: Well, thank you very much for those comments, TJ.
2: Officer Mark Zantz, welcome to KMUZ, and thank you for giving us your time on this very important subject.
5: You're welcome. Thanks for having me. It's a pleasure to be here.
2: What exactly are the legal aspects of what you should be doing?
5: Certainly. So school buses, they're marked in yellow They have flashing amber lights and flashing red lights. They also have some of them, this is not universal, but some of them have the extension bars or a stop sign that extends out. That part of it is not necessarily where the law says you have to stop. It's actually through the flashing lights. So the amber lights and the red lights is what the law is written about. And if you have the amber lights that are flashing, that means that the school bus is going to stop. And the red lights mean you absolutely have to stop. And you have to remain stopped until those lights are then terminated and completely turned off before you can proceed. And so it doesn't matter which direction you're headed, if you're on that lane of travel with the school bus or coming in the opposite direction, you must stop when those red lights are on and flashing. There is one exception in the law, which means that, or it says that the only time you don't have to stop is if you're traveling in the opposite direction. So let's just say, for example, you have a bus traveling in a northerly direction and you're headed southbound. If there is a divided highway, then you don't have to stop. Now, divided highway doesn't mean a little curb in the middle of the road. You've seen these kind of, you know, to kind of control where somebody turns to make a left turn or something like that, maybe on Lancaster Drive, Commercial Street, you know, these types of things. And those are just traffic control devices. Those are not medians or divided highways, technically. And just to kind of throw this in there, a highway, by definition, is any road. So when you're reading the laws about divided highways, it's not talking specifically about I-5 or Highway 99 or, you know, Highway 22 or whatever. A highway is a roadway. So that means even in your neighborhood, that is technically called a highway. So back to divided highway, you actually have to have a physical median there or a kind of a landscaped area completely separating the two directions of that roadway. So the way the Oregon DMV manual, which hopefully everyone has read, describes it on page 55, talking about school buses, it says, if you are on a divided highway with two roads separated by an unpaved median strip or barrier, you must stop only if you are on the same side of the road as the bus. A painted median strip or turn lane does not create a separated road. In this case, all lanes of traffic must stop. So, unless the school bus is, you know, usually on some sort of highway, like an actual, you know, freeway system, most of the time there's not really a divided highway. In Oregon, we don't have a ton of those around here. Other states may have different, you know, medians and stuff like that. But here in Oregon, probably about 98.9% of the time when you see school bus lights flashing, you're going to have to stop.
2: Okay, good. And if you don't stop, Mark, may I call you Mark?
5: Yeah, that's fine.
2: Thank you. If you don't stop, Mark, what's going to happen?
5: Well, if a police officer sees the violation, it is a presumptive fine of $440. So it's a pretty hefty fine. You know, it's one of those things that while the fine may be hefty, and hopefully, you know, somebody would learn their lesson by getting a citation like that, they should probably be very thankful that something worse didn't happen, like a kid, you know, running out in front of them or something like that, because it's really about the safety of the children in that area of the bus. And so we want to make sure that, you know, something, you know, dangerous doesn't take place. If people are doing that, obviously, you know, they might need a little bit of corrective action. But it's a Class A violation, which is the highest violation in the state of Oregon. And so that's $440. If it was to be in a school zone, because it is a Class A violation, that fine would double. So you got work zones and school zone enhancements. And so that would be $880 for that ticket. So just keep that in mind as well.
2: Debbie, Do you have any follow-up questions or comments?
1: I would like to know, are there cameras on the buses? And if there's not, maybe there should be. I realize that's an expense for the school district. However, I also know that the revenue generated from any tickets would maybe need to be split between the school district and the city of Salem, or whatever district they're in. Anyway, that would be my question. And I do want to say, when I posted on my Facebook that there was a problem with these people not paying attention, I got responses from friends around the state that said they'd observed the same things happening in their communities. And so this is very concerning.
2: Well, we have the two people here, Debbie, that can answer that question. TJ, what information do you have on that?
4: Yeah, so in the short session 2023, the legislature did authorize photo enforcement for stop arm cameras. That's what it's called in the statute. Oregon's laws have generally, for photo enforcement, needed to be permissive. So you can't do it unless some statute says, okay, you can do it. So there have been some efforts before that to get that law passed, and they did it in the short session. So at Salem Kaiser, what I can say is we're exploring that as an option. We haven't taken, we're not starting to mount them or anything, and I couldn't even tell you how long it would be if we figure out that we can do it, long it would be to get implemented. There's a number of challenges to it. One is, for us, we actually operate in 5 jurisdictions. So that means I have to coordinate with 5 different law enforcement agencies on, one, are you supportive of this? If you are supportive of this, what does that workload look like for your agency? Because they have to evaluate and essentially issue the citation. What does it look like from our perspective of workload? So it seems like a thing on the surface where it's like, oh, this could be a moneymaker. But we have to factor in all those, costs to it. One of the challenges the legislature had over time of getting it implemented in the long sessions especially was that question of how where does that money go? Like, what do we do with the revenue we generate? And then balancing against, I want to be a good steward of your money, right? Because you give me money to provide this service along with the rest of the school district. And I don't want to be in a position where I spend your money and a third party private vendor camera company makes money off that. The primary people, while they think law enforcement and they think transportation folks like myself, we want this to stop, and we see this as a tool that could help with that. At the legislature, the people who push for it the most are the companies who are looking to make the money off of it. So I actually have offers for free cameras. Like, they'll outfit the whole fleet with free cameras, but it's kind of like getting a free puppy. Like, I will have to maintain cameras, I will have to install cameras, I will have staff time, and again, I have to work with our law enforcement partners on what can they dedicate to it. And if this really is the solution,

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1: nature, the people who push for it the most are the companies who are looking to make the money off of it. So I actually have offers for free cameras. Like, they'll outfit the whole fleet with free cameras, but it's kind of like getting a free puppy. Like, I will have to maintain cameras, I will have to install cameras, I will have staff time, and again, I have to work with our law enforcement partners on what can they dedicate to it. And if this really is the solution,

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1: 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I'm in Studio 4. 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

Welcome to Culture Caravan, music from around the globe for the next hour. I'm your host, Julian Booker. On this edition of Culture Caravan, we'll get to part two of our Best of 2025 So Far episodes. That will include new music from Nyron Higor, Hiromi, Stereolab, and much, much more. All of that coming up on this edition of Culture Caravan.

start with music out of Australia from Don Glory. I just love his latest record called Paper Can't Wrap Fire. This one, one of a number of songs that features ML Hall. It is Don Glory with Janet on Culture Caravan.

You are tuned to Culture Caravan. I'm your host, Julian Booker. Again, we are getting to some of our favorite music so far of 2025. We'll hear some Yaz Ahmed and May Simones coming up. We'll start with this. This is something from Nyron Higor. He released his self-titled album earlier this year. It's Estao Pensado en Voce, featuring Joanna. Music from Nyron Higor on Culture Caravan.

That is music from May Simones and her album Anamaru on Culture Caravan. Also Marlon Williams from his most recent release, and Yaz Ahmed from A Paradise in the Hold, her amazing 2025 release that was Though My Eyes Go to Sleep, My Heart Does Not Forget You. And we started that set with Nyron Higor as well, music out of Brazil from this year from Nyron. I'm Julian Booker. You can find me on Instagram and Threads at Booker_Julian. You can also find me on Blue Sky at Booker-Julian. We are getting to all music from 2025 as we are in our part two episode of the best of 2025 so far. We've got some King Gizzard and the Lizard Wizard coming up, Rita Dante, and more on Culture Caravan. You're listening to an encore presentation of Culture Caravan. This is Culture Caravan. I'm your host, Julian Booker. Great to have another new record from Japan's Hiromi with her project Sonic Wonder. This is Yes Ramen on Culture Caravan.

0: Fue a bailar, se fumó la rumba, y el cuerpo pide rumba va a bailar.
1: That is Zun Zun Baba, music from Rita Dante's Ritual album on Culture Caravan. We heard King Gizzard and the Lizard Wizard as well from Phantom Island with Dead Stick. I had an opportunity to see that band twice recently, once with an orchestra, once without, and boy, just go see that band live. If you haven't seen them live, go see King Gizzard and the Lizard Wizard live. And we started that set with Hiromi from her latest record with Sonic Wonder called Out There. We heard Yes, Ramen. I'm Julian Booker. This is Culture Caravan. We've got one more set as part of our Best of 2025 So Far Part 2 episode. It'll feature new music from Luis Felipe, Bela Fleck, Edmar Castaneda, and Antonio Sanchez, and more coming up on Culture Caravan. You're listening to an encore presentation of Culture Caravan. This is Culture Caravan. I'm Julian Booker. The latest record from Stereolab is Instant Holograms on Metal Film. 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

Music from Bela Fleck, Edmar Castañeda, and Antonio Sanchez from their 2025 release Beat Trio. That was Archipelago. On Culture Caravan, we heard Louis Philippe and The Nightmail before that from The Road to the Sea. That was The Road to Somewhere. And great to have new music from Stereo Lab, Instant Holograms on Metal Film. The name of their most recent release, we heard Aerial Troubles. And that does it for this week's episode of Culture Caravan, which is produced in partnership with WNCW in Spindale, North Carolina. 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

Hi, this is Mike Canton, and this week on The Soul Show, we pursue the ongoing mission of an eclectic mix for a classic and modern world. We'll have Booker T and the MGs on The Soul Show, as well as Minnie Riperton, Tandre Kemp, Brother Ali, all of them to start the show. And then we're going to move into a spotlight on three modern releases. The third generation Womacks, known as the Womack Sisters, the daughters of Cecil, and the nieces of Bobby. They were discovered on TikTok and signed by Daptone Records. The freshman release is self-titled, The Womack Sisters. Also, Gabriel Jacoby with a gritty and a pretty nice album called Gutta Child. We will also have the Chicago Soul Jazz Collective. It's all in a day's music on The Soul Show. Welcome.

TSS featuring some modern releases. Three, in fact. We started with the Womack Sisters doing Chauffeur. Some of you might remember Expressway to Your Heart. You probably thought about that when it started with that traffic sound. We also had Satisfied Soul, the album with Mysterious Things from Brother Ali, one of my top 10 albums of the year when that came out. Tondre Kemp, Gangsta Americano, the album Sun Money. Minnie Riperton from her fantastic album Perfect Angel with The Edge of a Dream. We are going to have a few tracks from the Womack Sisters, along with some samplings from Chicago Soul Jazz Collective and from Gabriel Jacoby. Now, he caught my ear in early 26, and here comes Same Sign from the album Gutta Child, and more from the Womack Sisters at the end of the set. This is The Soul Show.

If I Let You from the Womack Sisters, from their first and self-titled release. Bob Marley and the Wailers with Rastaman Vibration, the title track from that fine album. Rose Royce with some executives who came over from Motown and started elevating a new band. And you heard Do Your Dance, Parts 1 and 2. Gabriel Jacoby gave you Same Sign. He's an R&B singer-songwriter, South Carolina-born, L.A.-based, self-taught on multiple instruments, Got a Child being his first album. Same Sign, the first of a few tracks that we'll check out from him. But right now, I'd like you to do something. I'd like you to consider supporting this public radio station that you're listening to. 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The directions are quick. Set the level that works for you, and I thank you. Something about the first Womack track reminded me of another song, Expressway to Your Heart. But you know what? This last song that we heard by them reminded me of something else, and that's coming up now. And Chicago Soul Jazz Collective is also coming up in this next set, The Soul Show.

The Soul Show with Mike Canton. How are you? From the top, The Doors from 1966, Light My Fire. Did that kind of connect you with that last Womack Sisters song, if you heard that, called If I Let You? It must have been The Keys or something. Chicago Soul Jazz Collective with A Town Called Mercy from their album No Wind and No Rain. Dee Alexander does most of the fine vocals on this album. Squeezing in a little something else, the title track from Cindy Blackman Santana's 26th release called Coherence. And we'll play some more of that if we can squeeze it in through the show. See you in hour two.

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0: Hi, this is Mike Canton, and it is The Soul Show. Here's a little bonus on TSS, Cindy Blackman Santana, with the album Coherence and a track entitled Blue Whale. We're doing a spotlight on a number of albums today, and I thought we'd throw in a little bit of this extra one. It's a lot of instrumental, so I thought you'd get some exposure to it via these interludes. Our mission today is, as I said, spotlights on a few modern releases. The Womack Sisters, Chicago Soul Jazz Collective, and Gabriel Jacoby. And here's some more Jacoby right now on TSS.

From the Bottom Going Up, from the Axis Bold as Love album, Little Wing. Jimi Hendrix, of course. Ciroc with the Black Renaissance featuring Black Thought. Teddy Pendergrass with When Somebody Loves You Back. Dawn from the Resistance Revival Chorus, and Gutter Child from Gabriel Jacoby. I did want to mention to you, there is this podcast called Ya Jag Off. It's a podcast, it's a weekly podcast, and I was the guest. And I talked about the history of the Soul Show, the origins of the Soul Pod podcast, and other things like how I cleanse the musical palette between episodes. The link for that, for the YouTube, is at soulshowmike.org. It was pretty nice to be a guest, not the host, for once. That doesn't happen very often. It was a lot of fun. D. Alexander with the Chicago

Soul Jazz Collective is next. We'll have some more Womack Sisters as well at the end of the set, and some Shirley Ellis and some rebirthed Brian Jackson with Gil Scott-Heron. This is Mike with The Soul Show.

my sisters and me from the Womack sisters, who, by the way, are the daughters of Cecil and Linda Womack, Cecil being the brother of Bobby Womack. The 26th album is named after the Womack sisters, and it's interesting, it looks like Daptones Records is on the upswing with some emerging acts in the post-Sharon Jones era, don't you think? We had Chicago Soul Jazz Collective at the top with Message to a Child, D. Alexander on vocals, the album No Wind, No Rain, one of our feature albums today. Brian Jackson bringing back that catalog from Gil and Brian with collaborations like Is That Jazz featuring Rahsaan Patterson, the album called Now More Than Ever. And we had a little Shirley Ellis as some classic stuff all squeezed in there. As we reach the last set of hour two and the final installments of our triple spotlight that include Chicago Soul Jazz and Gabriel Jacoby, I want to mention that these albums can be considered for top 10 albums as selected and posted each year at soulshowmike.org. You can always have a look going back in time. An album that's new to you is still new and probably pretty good. Here's a Chicago Soul Jazz piece not highlighting the main vocalist, D. Alexander. It's a deeper track from the album No Wind and No Rain called So Alive, and it's on TSS.

The One from Gabriel Jacoby, his album featured today called Gutta Child. At the top of the set, we had So Alive from the album No Wind and No Rain, another feature, and this one was from Chicago's Soul Jazz Collective. In between, Darlene Love with Run, Run, Runaway. Out of Australia, Hiatus Coyote with Nakamura. Parliament out of the U.S. from Mothership Connection. And I do hope that you have enjoyed the album spotlights today, and everything else for that matter, in hours one and two of The Soul Show. 3 hours of every week of the episodes. They're all at soulshowmike.org/archives. They're on demand, and the playlists are right there to walk you through. Thanks for listening. I'm Mike Canton, The Soul Show.

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I'm Mike, and this is The Soul Show, of course. 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